0: Charles Munch with the Boston Symphony. From Iberia, Debussy's tone poem of 1910, we heard The Perfumes of Night and the Morning of Festival Day. Brilliant music. You're tuned into Exploring Music, and this week we are exploring the world and music of Claude Debussy. 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
0: So, 1910. Interesting time to be in Paris. Interesting time to be alive. Suppose they all are, but that one's famously interesting. For one thing, the Russians were coming. In fact, by 1910, they'd arrived. Serge Diaghilev and the Ballet Russe had been coming to Paris from around 1907 on, especially around 1909 and 10. Diaghilev brought with him a young composer named Igor Stravinsky, who was turning the music world on its head. Debussy had always been welcoming to composers who were coming to Paris. He took trouble to get to know Bartok, sought him out, had met Richard Strauss, of course, and even Gustav Mahler. Although there's a report that Debussy was seen sneaking out of the concert after only the first movement of Mahler's Second Symphony. But right away, Debussy got along with Stravinsky. And with Diaghilev, this flamboyant impresario who kept bringing together wonderful painters like Picasso with wonderful composers like Stravinsky and Ravel and Prokofiev and maybe even Debussy, and then throwing in the greatest dancers alive, including Nijinsky. The first attempt at a collaboration between Ballet Russe and Debussy was a setting of The Afternoon of a Faun, which Debussy had composed nearly 20 years before. Now, Nijinsky was someone who did not perhaps have the deepest talent for music. He was one of the greatest dancers who ever lived, and he could count. So that's what he did. He counted up to a certain number over and over again and set his steps to those numbers. With Afternoon of a Faun, there was a tremendous success in Paris, scandalous success, extremely scandalous, banned in Boston, literally, when it finally got there the next year. And so they decided on something a little tamer for a real ballet from Debussy. Here is Nijinsky's story in Debussy's words. There is a park, a tennis court. There is a chance meeting of two girls and a young man seeking a lost tennis ball. A nocturnal, mysterious landscape and a suggestion of something sinister in the darkening shadows. The piece Jeu, which is game, was given its premiere at the Théâtre des Champs-Élysées on May 13, 1913. Let's listen to Jeu. Here is the Concertgebouw Orchestra of Amsterdam under Bernard Haitink.

Wow. Do you think those pizzicato notes at the end are a salute to Stravinsky and the ending of Petrushka? It's possible. We just heard music composed by Debussy for the Ballet Russe. This piece called Jeu, which is game, given its premiere on May 13th of 1913. And lost in the shuffle, because just 2 weeks later, in the same theater with the same dance company, came the premiere of The Rite of Spring. And that really set the world on its ear. In spite of all the attention given Stravinsky, Debussy found him enjoyable. I haven't mentioned at all in this show that Debussy was a remarkably interesting and charming writer, and for a while supported himself as a critic in the early years of the century. In fact, he invented a pen name for himself, a wonderful sort of character off to the side. He called him Monsieur Croche, who defined his profession as anti-dilettante. Wonderful, crotchety old Monsieur Croche. And here is Debussy once again. This is not a review, it's just a letter to a friend. Must have been written right before the First World War. He says, I've seen Stravinsky recently. He says, my firebird, my sock, exactly like a child saying, my top, my hoop. And that's exactly what he is, a spoiled child. He's also a young savage who wears noisy ties and kisses the ladies' hands while treading on their toes. He claims to be a friend of mine because I've helped him climb a ladder from which he can hurl grenades, not all of which explode. But as I say, he's astonishing. That's very typical of Debussy. He could be witty, caustic, and in the last sentence, generous. Well, it's not impossible that the riot following the first performance of Rite of Spring, late in May of 1913, seems like a precursor to the Great War which swept over Europe the following year. And that Great War changed all of old Europe, wiped out the France of Debussy's youth and young manhood. In 1915, the trench warfare was raging, and Debussy could see only the children. Here's a Noël he wrote, a little Christmas piece from the year 1915. It's the Noël for the children without homes. Ellie Ameling with Dalton Baldwin at the piano. These are Debussy's own words.

Noël for the Children with No Home. Words and music of Claude Debussy. There was Ellie Ameling with Dalton Baldwin at the piano. I don't have a very good translation, and my French is poor, but it seems that the children are praying for vengeance. They say, I lost my father in the war. Pauvre maman est morte. I've lost my mother. Noël, Noël. Think of the children of France, the little Belgians, the little Serbs, even the little Poles. And while you're at it, can you please bring a victory for the children of France? Music from 1915 of Claude Debussy. He is suffering terribly just in these years. Cancer. Terribly painful. For some periods of time, he can't compose at all. And then he embarked upon his last great project. He knew it would be his last great project. 6 sonatas for various combinations of instruments. He completed 3, one for cello and piano, one for viola, flute, and harp. Remarkably beautiful piece for an unusual combination. And the work with which we're going to close this week's investigation of Debussy's music, the final piece that he ever wrote, was work he was able to perform himself at the piano when it was premiered in 1917. He signed all of the music during the war years. Claude Debussy, French musician. Here's the violin sonata. This is Itzhak Perlman with Vladimir Ashkenazy.

Itzhak Perlman, violinist, Vladimir Ashkenazi at the piano, the violin sonata of Claude Debussy music, given its first hearing in 1917. The composer had less than a year to live. I'm quoting now from the diary of Romain Rolland, Thursday, 21st of March, 1918. Coinciding with the first day of spring, the great German offensive breaks out on the Western Front. Since December, the threat of this offensive, full of anguish, has been hanging over the poor country. Clemenceau says, I am delighted. Everything is going well. The German forces came within 38 miles of Paris. They were still on the offensive on the 26th of March, and here's the entry from Romain Rolland's diary for that day. 26th March, death of Claude Debussy. Over a period of 2 years, the wretched artist has been devoured by cancer, the only creator of beauty in the music of our time. And as we close today's program, I'd like to add one more appreciation of Claude Debussy, this from the writer Jean Cocteau, who wrote, Debussy existed before Debussy. It is an architecture which moves upside down in the water, clouds which form and disperse, branches which slumber, rain on the leaves, plums which in falling kill themselves and bleed gold. Everything that only murmured or stammered before a human voice came to give it expression. A thousand vague marvels in nature have at last found their interpreter. Jean Cocteau speaking of Claude Debussy, and I can't top that. What interesting music we've heard this week, all the way back to that first piano piece, Danse Bohémienne, which Nadia von Meck forwarded on for Tchaikovsky to look at. Tchaikovsky thinking, well, the piece is okay, but the kids really need some proper lessons. All the way through these masterpieces, through Pelléas, through the string quartet, through La Mer, Iberia, these beautiful songs, all the piano pieces. Cocteau is right. Debussy did change things. A thousand vague marvels in nature have at last found their interpreter. And that's all the time we have for Debussy today, folks. There's a lot more wonderful music which we couldn't fit into the 5 hours of this program. So seek it out, folks. Revisit it. You'll be glad you did, and I'll be very glad if you leave your radio station tuned exactly where it is. More great stuff coming up. You're listening to Exploring Music. Drop us a line. 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

Exploring Music is produced by Sydney Gillard at WFMT in Chicago and produced and engineered by Bill Sigmund at Digital Island Studios here in New York City. Our production assistants are Ella Pinsloop, Eric Opland, and Weston Williams. Rebecca Neistat is the WFMT production and syndication manager. Exploring Music is made possible by the generous support of the Paul M. Angel Family Foundation, Helen So, the Earl and Brenda Shapiro family, Mr. and Mrs. William G. Brown, Eugene Jarvis and Sasha Gerritsen, the Julian Family Foundation, and the listener supporters of WFMT. I'm Bill McLaughlin. Thanks for listening. 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

the tone poem Don Juan by the German composer Richard Strauss, with the Berlin Philharmonic conducted by Gustavo Dudamel. He studied music from an early age, becoming involved in El Sistema, the System, the famous music education program in Venezuela. He was appointed conductor of the Los Angeles Philharmonic in 2009 and has recorded with the most important orchestras in the classical world. This is Concierto, classical music by Spanish and Latin American composers and performers. I'm Frank Dominguez.

The State of Mexico Symphony Orchestra, conducted by Enrique Batis, playing La Hija de Cólquide, The Daughter of Colchis, by Carlos Chávez, music for a ballet inspired by the Greek legend of Medea. Chávez was the most influential composer of classical music in Mexico. In addition to being the founder of the Mexican musical nationalism movement, Chávez was a pianist, conductor, public figure, civil servant, educator, and politician. This has been Concierto, and I'm Frank Dominguez. Hasta la próxima!

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5: Bienvenidos a Concierto, celebrating the Hispanic and Latino contribution to classical music in English and in Spanish. 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

Music by the father of new tango, Astor Piazzolla. You heard Otoño Porteño, Buenos Aires Autumn, from his Four Seasons of Buenos Aires, performed by Quintango. Before that, they played Nunca Tuvo Novio, Never Had a Boyfriend, by another Argentine tango composer, Agustín Bardi. Quintango is a chamber quintet, two violins, bass, cello, and piano, based in Northern Virginia, which has attracted thousands of new fans to the music of tango with its fusion of the traditional repertoire of South American tango and the style of classical chamber music. This is Concierto, featuring classical music by Spanish and Latin American composers and performers. I'm Frank Dominguez.

Finishing this edition of Concierto with the Piano Concerto in G by Maurice Ravel. Lawrence Foster conducted the London Philharmonic Orchestra, and the pianist was the great Alicia de la Rocha. She was born in Barcelona in 1923 and lived until 2009. Little in stature, she was giant in talent. She played music by nationalist composers such as Albéniz and Granados, as well as impressionists such as Ravel. I'm glad you could make it this time for Concierto. Le habla Frank Domínguez. Nos vemos.

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0: I'm Peter Van de Graaff here to keep you company, and I do so with music from each of the four operas making up The Ring Cycle by Richard Wagner. Let's begin with the entry of the gods into Valhalla from the first of the operas, and we'll do them in order, called Das Rheingold. Here is the Vienna Philharmonic, conducted by Sir George Schulte, 1982 recording.

music from the first of the four operas making up the Ring Cycle by Richard Wagner, the opera called Das Rheingold, the Gold from the Rhine River. We heard the entry of the gods into Valhalla with the Vienna Philharmonic, Sir George Schulte. Music from Wagner's Ring Cycle. We're going to go to this Wotan's Farewell and Magic Fire music, which is in a sense, or in actually in reality, the final movement heard in the second opera from the Ring Cycle, Die Walküre, the Valkyries. This is the orchestral version, originally sung by the character Wotan, as we hear the Seattle Symphony conducted by Gerard Schwartz.

The music, which concludes the opera Die Walküre, the second of the Ring Cycle operas by Richard Wagner, Wotan's Farewell and Magic Fire Music. The Seattle Symphony with conductor Gerard Schwartz. This is now from the third of the Ring Cycle operas by Wagner, Siegfried, as we listen to The Forest Murmurs. Otto Klemper conducts now the Philharmonia Orchestra.

Philharmonia Orchestra, Otto Klemperer, the conductor, and music from the third of the four Ring Cycle operas by Richard Wagner, called Siegfried. From it, we heard The Forest Murmurs. From the last opera now, namely Götterdämmerung, Twilight of the Gods, here is Siegfried's Rhine Journey, as the Dresden Staatskapelle is conducted by Donald Runicles.

0: that's where it ends. That is the Rhine Journey of Siegfried from the last opera of the Ring Cycle by Wagner, Goethe Dämmerung. Dresden Staatskapelle, conducted by Donald Runicles.
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0: We're going to hear a two-piano suite by a Russian composer in a moment. We're going to tie these pieces together, though, with this from Wagner's Tristan und Isolde, arranged for piano, four hands, by Edward Lassen. It's Courvenal's Song of Mocking.

Dominique Corneil and Johann Schmidt played that from Wagner's Tristan und Isolde, as arranged by Edward Lassen. Duo pianists Daniel Blumenthal and Robert Kroslot now perform the fifth of the two piano suites by Russian composer Anton Arensky. This is called the Children's Suite.

0: Daniel Blumenthal and Robert Groslot, the two pianists. Music by the Russian composer Anton Arensky. We heard his two-piano suite number 5, so-called Children's Suite.
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0: I'd like to play for you some music by Johann Strauss Jr. We're going to begin with this piece based on Die Fledermaus, arranged by Alfred Grünfeld and played by Walter Hauzig.

pianist Walter Hauzig and Alfred Grünfeld's arrangement of themes from Johann Strauss Jr.'s Die Fledermaus. Thank you for spending time with me, Peter Van de Graaff here. And I'm going to play for you a complete ballet, which was actually arranged by Antal Doradi from unpublished Johann Strauss Jr. manuscripts in the collection of the Vienna State Opera. This is also combined with a few well-known tunes of Strauss into a ballet called Graduation Ball, which is set in a girls' school in Vienna in 1840. This is the arranger here, Antal Doradi, conducting what was then known as the Minneapolis Symphony Orchestra, now known as the Minnesota Orchestra.

0: arranged there and conducted by Antal Doradi. That's actually music by Johann Strauss Jr., and Doradi arranged it into a ballet, which premiered in Australia in 1940, called Graduation Ball.
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0: Actually, speaking of Australia, here is a little piece by the Australian composer Percy Grainger. It's called Shepherd's Hay, and it's conducted by Leopold Stokowski.

recorded in 1950. That was Leopold Stokowski conducting music of Percy Grainger, and he led his orchestra in Grainger's Shepherd's Hay. We're going to hear some music now for clarinet, viola, and piano. Actually, a couple of pieces. One will be from the 19th century, Max Bruch, the composer. This one, first, is from 1969 by the Englishman Gordon Jacob. And our three performers are, in this trio by Jacob, Charles Russo, clarinet, Maureen Gallagher, viola, and Elizabeth Wright, piano.

Three performers there were Charles Russo, clarinet, Maureen Gallagher, viola, Elizabeth Wright, piano, in that 1969 trio by the English composer Gordon Jacob. Seems like a rather unusual combination, clarinet, viola, and piano, and yet there's a fairly well-known set written for that same combination of instruments, a collection of eight pieces by the German composer Max Bruch. We're going to hear now Walter Buikens, clarinet, Therese Marie Gillison playing the viola, and Robert Kroslo at the piano. This is the nocturne, or the night song, from the eight pieces for that same combination by Max Bruch.

Walter Boykins, Therese Marie Gillison, and Robert Groslot performing that music of Max Bruch, The Night Song from Eight Pieces. Well, at night you can sometimes hear the crickets, and here's a piece called Il Grillo, The Cricket, by Anthony Holborn, who died in 1602. Nicholas Harnoncourt leads members of Concertus Musicus Vienna.

0: That's an arrangement of Il Grillo, the Cricket, by Anthony Holborn.
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0: My name is Peter Van de Graaff here with you, and I'm going to play for you some music by a man who was one of the most powerful monarchs in all of Europe in the late 18th century. And yes, he was a composer as well. First, though, we have a piece called The Merry King. Now, this is a Sussex folk song, which was collected by Percy Grainger. He heard someone sing it actually at Wimbledon in 1905. And apparently, Percy Grainger was very fond of this piece. He wrote it for chorus, then chamber ensemble, then a full orchestra version, and finally this piano version, which we hear performed by Martin Jones, The Merry King.

The pianist there was Martin Jones, who has recorded all of the piano music by and, maybe even more importantly, arranged by Percy Grainger, a very prolific and talented arranger. In fact, that was originally a folk song that we just heard called The Merry King. And we're going to hear some more music having to do with a king who also happened to be a composer. Glad you're with me, Peter Van de Graaff here, with this symphony by one of the most powerful rulers of the 18th century. He was a man who was very fond of war, and yet he had a very gentle side to him, a sensitive side where he loved to play the flute and write music. His name is King Frederick the Great of Prussia, and here is his symphony in G major, played by the Manhattan Chamber Orchestra, directed by Richard Alden Clark.

The Manhattan Chamber Orchestra, Richard Alden Clark, the conductor, played that symphony number one by a king, King Frederick the Great of Prussia, who not only wrote music for his court, but also surrounded himself with some of the great musicians of the day, including Karl Heinrich Graun and Johann Joachim Quantz, great flutist composer, and Carl Philipp Emanuel Bach, and this man, Johann Gottfried Mütl. He wrote this for King Frederick the Great. Bartholdt Kauken, flute, Wieland Kauken, cello, Bob von Oswald, and harpsichord.

0: That's music by a very little-known German composer named Johann Gottfried Mutel, M-U-T-H-E-L, born in 1728, lived to 1788. A D major flute sonata played by Bartolt Kauken flute and Bob von Ospeden harpsichord. The reason we know about Mutel is because he was in the employ of King Frederick the Great of Prussia, who loved the flute, and he had some of the great musicians of Europe in his court writing for him.
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0: Including this man, Carl Philipp Emanuel Bach. Here is a duet for harpsichords by Bach, and it is Christoph Rousset and Christopher Hogwood who combine.

Performing not on harpsichords, but on two clavichords, were Christoph Rousset and Christopher Hogwood. Very delicate instrument. That's music by Carl Philipp Emanuel Bach, and a duet. Interesting music now, as this was originally composed by a 19th century Frenchman who was famous for his operettas. Charles Lecoq is his name. He's not heard from much anymore. Last name is spelled L-E-C-O-C-Q. And Gordon Jacob, the 20th century English composer and arranger, took music from Lecoq's operettas and arranged them into a ballet called Mamselle Angot. From it, here is all of Act 2, recorded by the National Philharmonic Orchestra. The conductor here is Richard Bonning.

We've heard Act Two of a ballet based on music by a 19th century French composer who specialized in writing operettas, Charles Lecoq. The arranger was Gordon Jacob. He arranged Lecoq's music into Mamselle Angot. And we heard all of Act Two from the ballet, National Philharmonic and Richard Bonning. From Mamselle Angot to Les Girls. This is from the music hall suite by Joseph Horowitz. And it ends the little suite of music hall acts depicted musically. The Metropolitan Brass Quintet here.

0: Metropolitan Brass Quintet, Les Girls, from the Music Hall Suite by Joseph Horovitz.
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0: Peter Vandegraff is my name. The recorder is our instrument for a little bit. And we first have this music by an Australian composer. Her name is Andrea Keller. She was involved with a lot of jazz and improvised music. This is called I Surrender. Genevieve Lacey plays recorder with Marshall McGuire, harp.

Genevieve Lacey, a recorder, and Marshall McGuire harp, I Surrender, music by the Australian composer, Andrea Keller. Giovanni Battista Sammartini is the name of the composer whose music we're going to hear now. He was a Baroque Italian composer, and this is his recorder concerto in F, played by Lucy Horsch and the Academy of Ancient Music.

0: Giovanni Battista Sammartini, the composer of that music, not to be confused with his brother Giuseppe Sammartini. And we heard the Recorder Concerto in F with Lucy Horsch and the Academy of Ancient Music.
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0: Now we have four recorders playing together. This music by Rafe Vaughan Williams, and it is the finale from his, what he called his suite for pipes, meaning recorders. The performance is by the Swedish Recorder Quartet.

That music was written at a time when the recorder was not really part of the mainstream in classical music. Later, when the period instrument revival came, that was the case. But that was from The Suite for Pipes by Ralph Vaughan Williams. The Miracle Symphony of Haydn, just a few minutes away. Here is Onyx Brass to perform first this music from English composer Malcolm Arnold. It is his brass quintet, and he knew what he was doing when he wrote this, because he was one of the great trumpet players in England before he really focused on writing music.

Onyx Brass and the Brass Quintet by Sir Malcolm Arnold. Now to Haydn and one of his London symphonies. It's a subtitled symphony. It's called the Miracle Symphony, and that's because supposedly at the premiere of this work, as Haydn came onto stage, the audience pressed forward to get a good glimpse of the famous maestro, and a chandelier came crashing down behind the audience. No one was injured because they were moving forward to get a view of Haydn. Apparently it happened with another symphony, but anyway, this is the 96th symphony, which is now subtitled the Miracle Symphony. Austro-Hungarian Haydn Orchestra, led by Adam Fischer.

0: That was one of the 12 symphonies that Haydn wrote for the city of London during one of his two extraordinarily successful stays there. Symphony number 96 in D, the so-called Miracle Symphony. Adam Fischer with the Austro-Hungarian Haydn Orchestra. Haydn wasn't just writing symphonies when he was in London. He did a lot of arranging of folk songs from the British Isles. And here's one of his folk song settings from Scotland.
1: Coming through the craves of Kyle, among the

0: the heather.
1: Jamie McDougall and the Eisenstadt Haydn Trio, Haydn's arrangement of a Scottish folk song, O'er the Moor.
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1: In just a few minutes, we'll listen to a piano trio by Bohuslav Martinů, the Czech composer. Right now, we have one of the Slavonic dances by Antonín Dvořák. It's the Opus 72, number 2, with Jiří Bělohlávek.

Slavonic Dance Opus 72, Number 2 by Antonín Dvořák with the Czech Philharmonic, and the conductor was Jiří Bělohlávek. Before we get to all of Act 1 of the ballet Coppelia after E.T.A. Hoffmann by Leo Delibes, we have a piano trio. It's from 1930. It's by Bohuslav Martinů, living in Paris at the time, and he subtitled this Cinq pièces brèves, five short pieces. Here it is performed by, Mary Ellen Woodside, violin, Mary Brady, cello, Christine Hedinger, piano.

0: Five Short Pieces, or Piano Trio No. 1 from 1930 Paris, but by Czech composer Bohuslav Martinů. The three performers were Mary Ellen Woodside, violin, Mary Brady, cello, and Christine Hedinger, piano.
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0: This is by a composer who was working in Paris at the same time, also Czech. His name is Jaroslav Ježek, as we listen to a minuet, one of his bagatelles, played by Tomáš Vyšek.

music from 1929, Paris, just a year before that Martinu piece was composed. That's by Jaroslav Ježek, who was killed by the Nazis in World War II. Tomasz Wiszek, piano. This is Act One now of a ballet, which is sometimes called the second great French ballet after Giselle. It is Coppelia by Leo Delibes, and it's after a story of E.T.A. Hoffmann about Coppelius, who invents a doll, a magic doll that comes to life. And a young man falls in love with her, neglecting his sweetheart. It all works out in the end. Here is all of Act One of that ballet, Coppelia by Delibes. And the Rotterdam Philharmonic is directed by David Zinman.

It was our privilege there to hear all of Act One of the ballet after the writings of E.T.A. Hoffmann, called Coppedia, music by Leo Delibes. That performance was by the Rotterdam Philharmonic, led by David Zinman. And, of course, that was taken from a complete recording of the ballet. We'll often hear suites from it, but not so much complete through composed portions as we just did. Another French dance here. This takes us to the Baroque, however, by Jean-Henri d'Anglebert. It's a dance called a courante, played by Christophe Rousset.

0: Christophe Rousset performing that courante from French Baroque composer Jean-Henri d'Anglebert.
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2: I've been working all day long. Yeah, yeah, yeah, yeah.
3: This is Blues Before Sunrise. Each week, we examine the forgotten pages of blues heritage, dusting off records by obscure and unknown artists, as well as the immortal bluesmen. So we hope you'll take the time to listen along with us on Blues Before Sunrise.
2: Yeah, yeah. Taters and tomatoes and a bedding.

Yeah, there's Roy Eldridge and a thing called I Remember Harlem from 1951 on the Mercury label, and it was one of his own compositions. It gets us started on this week's edition of Blues Before Sunrise. It's the Blues Heritage Showcase, and I'm your host, Steve Cushing. For the next 5 hours, we'll be here spinning sides, blowing dust off of some of the forgotten sounds in Blues Heritage. And Roy Eldridge opened the program this week. The first set belongs to Roy Eldridge.

my last two bits come up. One banana split and all the cats join in. Drop your jack

0: Sanders our opening set this week. Roy Eldridge, known as Little Jazz during the big band era there. Handful of sides. First, All the Cats Join In from January 1946. Also, Ain't That a Shame from the same session. Those were both done for the Decca label. We followed up with Baby, What's the Matter with You? It's a later recording from August of 1951 on the Mercury label. And we wrapped it up with an instrumental, Yard Dog, from May of 1945. I was sort of thrilled to find that one because it featured one of my heroes, Earl Phillips, on the drums. He was a noted blues drummer in Chicago during the 1950s. He recorded for VJ, and he was with Howlin' Wolf for many years. And he told me when I interviewed him that he'd done some jazz recording, but he couldn't remember anybody. For many years, this was the only jazz recording by Earl Phillips that I found, but apparently there's another. I found another one. I can't remember who it was. I'm going to have to go back and look, but anyways, it's a rare thing. Roy Eldridge, you know, we don't have many sets by Roy Eldridge. Over the course of 3 years, I probably have maybe three at the most. Some of the things that he did were a little too early for us, if you can imagine that. Anyways, Roy Eldridge to open things up. Let's listen to Joe Carroll. Here we go.
1: Got a penny, penny. I want to telephone Jenny. Cause I just got a 9 cents to my name. Have you got a penny, penny? Can't you see I haven't any? And I've got to call for that solid day. Went down to the bank. They had none to spare. I looked on the shelf, but the doggone thing was bare.

We'd like to substitute the voice this time in place of a trombone playing a soulful blues using what we call a plunger or a wah-wah mute. Here is the wah-wah blues.

Shooby dooby means that I love you, and ooh, that means I love ooh too. As I passed by, I could hear her say, we'd better hurry and name

Yeah, Bebop Joe Carroll and the Set-Asides. Joe came to everybody's attention along with Dizzy Gillespie and his big band in the late 40s and the early 50s. And here he is from February 1962, a small band recording originally on the Charlie Parker label. It's been reissued many other places since then. And along with Joe on the vocals are Specs Williams on the organ, Connie Lester on tenor saxophones, Grant Green guitar, and Lee Ainsley on the drums. And all I can say is the organ tenor sound was so early 1960s. If you had to pick one thing from the early 1960s, it might be organ tenor. It reminds me a lot of furniture that was upholstered in plastic, get a plastic couch. I don't know, there's something 1960s about that. The tunes that we listened to in that set, first got a Penny Benny. Remember, Nat Cole did that originally. And then Don't Mess Around With My Love. We had Wah Wah Blues, and then a tune he just calls Ooh Shooby Dooby. Joe Carroll here on Blues Before Sunrise. I'm your host, Steve Cushing. As always, it's the Sounds of Bronzeville during hour number one. We had a little bit of Specs Williams on the organ in that last set. Let's devote this next set entirely to organ. It's Wild Bill Davis. These are sides from the 1950s. Here we go.

There's Wild Bill Davis and his classic trio there. Wild Bill on the organ, Floyd Smith on guitar, and Christopher Columbus on the drums. The sides we heard, first from September 1953, we heard Indian Summer. From that same session, we heard the theme from the Joe Louis story, which was quite popular in the early 1950s. And we wrapped it up from March 1955, Wild Bill Davis and the trio, and Land of Dreams. It all happens here on Blues Before Sunrise. Let's listen to Tony Harper. These are sides from April of 1960, and let's start with this one right here.

Tony Harper, accompanied by Marty Paich and the orchestra, signs on the RCA Victor label, a series of sessions in April of 1960. We heard When Flamingos Fly, then Petals on the Pond, and wrapped it up with Saturday Night. It's the loneliest night of the week. Once again, it's Tony Harper here on Blues Before Sunrise. Time now for some Hep Harmony. This is a transcription by the Jubilaires.

0: trouble, run here round the bridge you want to hear. Story about a brave engineer. Casey Jones was around his name, and on a big six-wheeler he won his fame. The caller called Casey about a quarter to four, kissed his wife at the kitchen door, jumped into the cabin with his orders in his hands. He took a little trip into the promised land.
1: Well, Casey Jones,
0: who went about to his cabin?
1: About Casey Jones,
0: he had his orders in his hands.
1: Casey Jones,
0: who went about to his cabin?
1: He took a little trip to the promised land.
0: Casey was a pretty good fellow,
1: Jones,
0: had his orders in his hands.
1: Casey
0: was a mellow old fellow, but he took a little trip to the promised land. Now the caller told Casey, look.

That's Gene Rogers and a piece he calls Boogie Express from February 1944. Play more of Gene Rogers, but we only got about a half a dozen sides by him. Before that were the Jubilaires, some Hep Harmony, Casey Jones, a transcription from 1948. We've got one last track here to take us on out of the hour, take us up to station ID, and then hour number two. We've got Hattie McDaniels, who came to the public's attention as an Academy Award-winning actress in a lot of the old movies from the 30s and the 40s. Most people don't know that she actually started out as a singer and a recording artist. And here she is actually doing both. She's in a movie, singing and performing. This is from March 1949. A Warner Brothers production, all the stars were featured, including Eddie Cantor. Here is Hattie McDaniels and the whole crew singing Ice Cold Katie. It'll take us on out of the hour.

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1: It's hour number two of this week's Blues Before Sunrise. Let's lead things off with Larry Darnell.

0: apart.
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All right, we were hopping headset. That's Floyd Dixon from 1954 and Roll Baby Roll. Before that, we listened to the Griffin Brothers and House Near the Railroad Track. We listened to Tommy Ridgely, Wish I Had Never. In fact, we listened to two by Tommy Ridgely. First, we listened to Booted from 1952, and then Wish I Had Never from December of 1953. We started the hour with Larry Darnell, Do You Love Me, Baby, from 1950, and the woman's voice that you heard on the record was Mary Lou Green. After Larry Darnell, we listened to Etta James and Be My Lovey-Dovey from the year 1956. So, in order, we listened to Larry Darnell, Etta James, two by Tommy Ridgely, one by the Griffin Brothers, and wrapped it up with Floyd Dixon. You're tuned to Blues Before Sunrise. I'm Steve Cushing. Here's Cousin Joe.

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1: 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What you got to say?
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Say hello.

Hey, there's Sonny Thompson and the band from March of 1950. Piece they call Palmetto. That's one of the coolest things I've heard from him in quite a while. Rounds out our set, we listen to a pair by Cousin Joe out of New Orleans. First, My Love Comes Tumbling Down. It was all about cooking, I think, from October 1945. And then Cousin Joe, You Had It Coming to You from February 1946. And one of the rare times we played a record by Luke Jones from 1947, a piece called Say Hello to Miss Brown, and that brought us around to Sonny Thompson and Palmetto. You're tuned to Blues Before Sunrise. I'm Steve Cushing. Let's change the pace a bit. This is Tampa Red, and Tampa Red started way back in 1928. Going to listen to a couple of sides that were near the end of his career. Got a side from 1953 and one from 1951. That big Maceo was out of the picture at this point, and he'd been replaced in Tampa's band by Little Johnny Jones. So you'll hear, if you hear more than one voice, a lot of it's Tampa Red and Johnny Jones singing the vocals together. Here we go.

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1: Now there's real blues poetry. Walter Davis on piano and vocal. First we heard very haunting tune, July 1940, Can't See Your Face. Walter Davis on piano and vocal. Second one was the classic Angel Child from May of 1937. Walter Davis piano and vocal. They don't know, Henry Townsend guitar or Robert Lee McCoy, Robert Nighthawk on guitar accompanying. Two by Walter Davis. Before that, we had Tampa Red with some late recordings. From December 1953, The Big Stars Are Falling. Let's see, it was Johnny Jones on piano, Ransom Nolan bass, Willie Lacy on guitar, Odie Payne on the drums. Did you catch Big Walter Horton was playing harmonica, but he was sort of buried in the mix there, and that was all for the better. Big Stars Are Falling, Tampa Red guitar and vocal. And then an earlier recording, July 1951, She's a Cool Operator. Tampa guitar and vocal, Johnny Jones piano, Ransom on bass, Odie Payne on the drums. You're tuned to Blues Before Sunrise time for our Ethel Waters session. It's session number 59, and it took place September 22nd of 1939. It's on the Bluebird label. The band, I think, was it Eddie Mallory? I believe that's the guy that she's been working with. Let me check the little liner notes in here one more time. Yeah, Eddie Mallory is here on the trumpet, I believe. Also among the players is Benny Carter and Garvin Bouchel as well. There are two titles here. Baby, What Else Can I Do? And I Just Got a Letter. Baby, What Else Can I Do? And I Just Got a Letter. The complete session from September 22nd, 1939.

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0: of you. Second line said, I'm feeling blue. The third one said, I love you so. But the last line said, please send some dough. It said, I met one of your friends. Her best regards is what she sends. And if we step out, hun, don't be blue. It's just because she looks like you. It said, the baby's learned to talk. He's even learning how to walk. The baby looks like you, you know. He won first prize at a monkey show. I just got a letter, the queerest kind of letter from my mom today. It said, I miss you night and day. I wish you wouldn't stay away. I love you so much, darling Belle. That's funny, 'cause my name's Ethel. I just got a letter, and I'm checking up on this letter that I got today.
1: Ethel Waters, I Got a Letter, to round out the set. Two sides only, 59 sessions, September 22nd, 1939, for the Bluebird label. Baby, What Else Can I Do? And I Just Got a Letter. And I guess the good news is next week will be our final session. We'll complete all 60 sessions of our project, playing the complete studio recordings of Ethel Waters from 1921 through 1941. After this, they go into the recording band. All right, time now, just enough time for our vintage gospel set, and it starts this week with the Selah Jubilee Singers.

0: and up them and fire and talk. Subject to come in camp. My friend, Sir Angel Gable, up there unto Mary.
1: Yeah,
0: and said unto her, thou shalt proceed and bring forth a child.
2: Yeah,
0: and his name shall be called Jesus, for he shall save his people from their sins.
1: Yeah,
0: and so my friend, as the angel had said unto her, and do see that my friend, why Mary proceed,
1: well,
0: and bring forth a firstborn son.
2: Yeah,
0: and laid him in a manger, my friend, and wrapped him in a swaddling cloth. But there was no room for him in an inn. My friend, and after Christ was born, and Bethlehem was Judah.
1: Yes, sir.
0: Friend, no one would make room for him in our home to be born.
1: Yeah.
0: And so, my friend, it goes on. There are so many of us who have no room in our hearts for Jesus today. Also, my friend, he came into the world and hung bled and died on the cross.
1: Yeah,
0: the Lord believed him. Wherefore, should not perish, but have a last life. Wherefore, my friend, he came to his own and his own received not. Wherefore, but as many that received him, he gave them power to become the Son of God. That's all, my friend. Inside the birds have nature to see. And the foxes have holes down. But I, the son of man, am not well in my head. My Christian friend, there's so many of us who proclaim to be good Christians. Still, we can find pleasure and every place but the house of God. The Bible say, the creep out to his back. Try your heart, your treasure down so my friend, if I were you, I'll give the world and take a stand for God, and he'll give you a home in heaven. Amen.

0: and the land of faileth ditches. 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
1: My Lord, forever land.
0: Spirit shall never

It's the Silver Echo Quartet and the Land of Endless Day from February 1944. We started with the Selah Jubilee Singers, There's Something Within Me from November 1939, and we heard a sermon by the Reverend Johnny Blakey, the Son of Thunder. That was part of his title, Johnny Blakey, the Son of Thunder. The record was called The Coming King from November of 1927. That was on the OK label. He was based in Chicago. You're tuned to Blues Before Sunrise, and I'm Steve Cushing, and we are going to pause and identify the station. We'll be back with hour number three. We hope you'll stick with us. Call on our old buddy Ry Cooter to take us up to station ID.

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1: It's hour number three of this week's Blues Before Sunrise. I'm your host, Steve Cushing. And I have a lot of LPs in my collection that never came out on CD. So one of the things I've been doing in my old age is taking a lot of the things that weren't available on CD and recording them, digitalizing them, and then burning them onto CD. I realize the word is that it's a dead medium, but believe me, just if they can talk you into buying LPs and record players again, the CD will be back and mine are never leaving. I got ambitious last weekend, and one of the things that I digitalized and then burned a CD, it's a wonderful project, it's pretty old, it was issued back in 1980. It's a two-record set that came from Jonas Bernholm, and he was Mr. R&B in the Route 66 label. Well, he also did some religious things, and one of them was this package that was compiled, actually produced, annotated, they say, by Doug Siroth. And it's a package, Birmingham Quartet Anthology. And in Birmingham was the steel producing area, and there were a lot of gospel, black gospel harmony groups in the area, and a lot of recording going on. And this is a two LP set that features, I think it's a total of 32 tracks. We're going to spend some time playing tracks from it. One of the things that I should mention is that there's an awful lot of literature in it. Two record set is a gatefold, and you sort of open it up, and there's like a little booklet in here with all sorts of information about the different groups and the personnel. And a lot of them, they had the opportunity to interview and get the history of these groups. We probably won't be able to pass on any of that this week. We're just going to be playing the music as it is. And there are 32 tracks here, and generally we play 17 or 18 in an hour. And even at that, unless you're a fan of close harmony, you may get tired of that. But there's some great sounds here. And I thought we'd just give you sort of a quick portrait of the thing by playing half the records. And we'll start this set, and then we'll come back and tell you what it is that you listen to. All right, we're going to start it off with the Golden Leaf Quartet from November 1928.

There are the Four Great Wonders from October 1940. Sort of an obscure group. They only recorded six sides. What we listened to was He'll Understand. That wrapped up a set. Let's see. We started with the Golden Leaf Quartet from November 1928 and I Wouldn't Mind Dying. They did 14 sides in all. Then we listened to the Birmingham Jubilee Singers, who recorded for the Columbia label. This side from June 1927, He Died on Calvary. And they got quite a bit of work in the studio, 56 recorded sides. One of the things you'll notice here is that all of these groups, so far at least, and I believe throughout the whole thing, if I'm not mistaken, are all a cappella, which I really like a lot because it allows the singers to bend time. That's one of the amazing things about these close harmony groups. They all bend the time together. And again, if you're just now joining us, this is Blues Before Sunrise. I'm Steve Cushing, and this hour we've devoted to listening to what was originally a two-record set issued back in 1980, compiled by Doug Siroff. He also, it's interesting, one of the things that we really can't convey here and do justice to is that there were a lot of surviving members of these groups during the time that Doug Siroff was going around, and he managed to interview a handful of them, and they told the history of these groups and a lot of interesting stuff. Wish we had the original interview tapes that we could present along with the recordings. For this next set, one of my favorite groups, the Famous Blue Jay Singers. And let's see, I'm not sure how many, let me take a look real quick. There were a lot of, I think almost all of their recordings were here, included in this package, and we'll play four of them for you here. Let's see. Oh, the six titles were all pre-war, January 1932. And let's start with this one. Actually, this is one of the key phrases. It's what the vocalists use, the singers use as they're backing the lead, the thing called clank-a-lanka. And you hear the singers in the back singing. It's sort of like nonsense words, clank-a-lanka. This is the title of the record, Clank-a-lanka, Famous Blue Jays.

Once again, it's the famous Blue Jays Singers, and all those sides from the same session, January 1932. They had six titles before the war, and I believe they did some recording after World War II as well. Again, if you're just now joining us, it is Blues Before Sunrise. I'm Steve Cushing, and our special feature this week is a two-LP set that was issued back in 1980. Actually, it was issued in Scandinavia, and a few copies found their way here to the U.S. 32 sides in all of these a cappella vintage gospel quartets, and all of them were based in the Birmingham area, Birmingham and Bessemer. I guess apparently they're pretty much the same town now. They used to be, as far as I understand it, separate towns, separate cities, that with the advancement of the years, Birmingham actually sort of swallowed Bessemer up, if I'm not mistaken. Well, what we're doing is sampling. We're not listening to all the sides on the record because we don't have time for that, but we're trying to give you a sample of the various groups. Famous Blue Jays, pass the test for me. I'm going to start this next set with the Dunham Jubilee Singers. This goes back to September of 1928, and Holy Is My Name.

holy tournament. Hola, hola, he taught you the holy, holy, holy, holy, holy is my Lord. Have mercy, Nana, holy, holy, holy, holy, holy, holy, holy, holy, holy, holy, holy, holy, holy, holy, holy, holy, holy, holy, holy, holy, holy, holy, holy, holy, holy, holy, holy, holy, holy, holy, holy, holy, holy, holy, holy, holy, holy, holy, holy, holy, holy, holy, holy, holy, holy, holy, holy, holy, holy, holy, holy, holy, holy, holy, holy, holy, holy, holy, holy, holy, holy, holy, holy, holy, holy, holy, holy, holy, holy, holy, holy, holy, holy, holy, holy, holy, holy, holy, holy, holy, holy, holy, holy, holy, holy, holy, holy, holy, holy, holy, holy, holy, holy, holy, holy, holy, holy, holy, holy, holy, holy, holy, holy, holy, holy, holy, holy, holy, holy, holy, holy, holy, holy, holy, holy, holy, holy, holy, holy, holy, holy, holy, holy, holy, holy, holy, holy, holy, holy, holy,

Again, if you're just now joining us, what we're doing is listening to tracks from a two-record set. Again, there are 32 tracks here. It's all a cappella harmony. These are gospel quartets based in the Birmingham area. It was originally a two-LP set issued in Scandinavia and sold here in the U.S. Birmingham Quartet Anthology was the name of it. Jefferson County, Alabama, from 1926 through 1953. In that set, we heard two groups. We heard two sides by the Dunham Jubilee Singers. First, from September 1928, we had Holy Is My Name. That was on the Jennet label. Then we listened to the Dunham Jubilee Quartet. They later made records for the Columbia label. 22 Sides, I believe, in May of 1930, I Dreamed of Judgment Morning. Then we listened to the Ravizee Singers, R-A-V-I-Z-E-E, Ravizee. The Ravizee Singers, three sides. They were all done in March of 1937. We had I'm Thinking of a City, then You'll Need My Savior Too, and we wrapped it up with Hide Me. They did 10 titles in all, the Ravizee Singers. Once again, if you haven't gone to sleep and you're enjoying these things, there are actually copies of this two record set for sale. I was checking online on the Discogs site, and I saw four or five copies of this record for sale, and they're also available overseas if you want to check them out. Let's grit our teeth and do one more set here, and we'll start it. Here's a group that the Bessemer Sunset Four, which made a lot of records, 27 sides in all. This particular track is from November 1930. It's the old traditional hymn, Climbing Jacob's Ladder.

0: sound.
1: Well, I may be rolling and rocking when the first trumpet sound. Well, I may be rolling and rocking when it sounds. Well, I may be rolling and rocking when.

And there's our last group, the Kings of Harmony, from May of 1943. Lord, Give Me Wings. All their records were on the King Solomon label. They did 16 sides. Before that, we had a pair by the Heavenly Gospel Singers, First Rough and Rocky Road, from June 1936. We broke suits. Somebody was playing a guitar there. Then we listened to the Heavenly Gospel Singers one more time, and Where Shall I Be? And they were tremendously popular. I've got four CDs full of sides by them, 98 sides in all. We started the set with the Bessemer Sunset Four, Climbing Jacob's Ladder, from November of 1930. Once again, it's a two-record set, Birmingham Quartet Anthology. These are all things, groups that were based in the Birmingham area down in Alabama. And there are 32 sides altogether, two LP set, and they are still available online. You can check them out. We're going to head to station ID in a couple of minutes. Thought we'd call on Ry Cooter to take us there, and we'll be back with hour number four, and we'll get down in the alley.

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1: It's hour number four of this week's Blues Before Sunrise. I'm your host, Steve Cushing, and this hour, just for fun, it's the King's Row. Everybody that you'll hear during this hour has the word King in their name. Let's start in the most obvious place.

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Never make them too soon, babe.

Well, have you been checking things off your list here as we run through the names? We're playing King's Row during this hour of the program. All the bluesmen, the name King. Of course, we started off with B.B. King. This goes back, I think, from 1977. Never Make Your Move Too Soon. I think that was one of the last commercial hits that he had. Then we listened to Albert King. We went back early November 1966 and Crosscut Saw. We had Freddie King from April of 1961 and Sensation. And last but not least was Eddie King and his band from December 1985. The Laundromat Blues comes off a package Eddie had, Black Magic label. The Blues Has Got Me. He and his sister, Maybe May, heard in good light on this record. Again, it's Blues Before Sunrise. It's King's Row. Every artist that we play during this hour has the last name King or King somewhere in their name. Let's start it off. This guy's name was, I think, actually Conley, but he called himself Eddie King. Let's go back to October of 1960.

Hey, Spooky, who is that big head cat that's got all these chicks acting like a bunch of clowns? What? Bring him to me. I'll show him. We don't have no Casanovas in this town. And I get it, 'cause I know just what to do. Baby, don't you know that it's time for love to tumble down? You don't have to worry anymore. Just name the place, I'll be around. I'll get it.

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If I have to buy you diamonds and two or three Cadillacs,

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And every Sunday evening,

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Say stomping everywhere.

Yeah, to wrap up that set, actually that was a vocalist by the name of Good Rockin' Sam Beasley. But the band that he played with was the Kid King Combo. So we didn't break suit here. It's King's Row, and that's what we're trying to do, feature all the artists that have the word King in the label. Kid King, by the way, was the drummer in that group. From 1955, Baby, I'm Foolproof. Let's see, we started the set with Earl King, a two-parter on the Imperial label. It's a classic, Come On, Parts 1 and 2, from October 1960. Then we listened to Maurice King and the Wolverines. The featured vocalist was a woman by the name of Bee Baker, who later was known as Laverne Baker. She did the singing. Good Daddy, from April 1951, with Maurice King and the Wolverines. Then on the Imperial label, it was Jewel King, and January 1950 recording, I'll Get It. She did some recording with Dave Bartholomew in the band, but I believe this is different instrumentation at this point. Jewel King. Then we went down home with Willie King, and they call him the Stomper, from February of 2002, and that led us to Good Rockin' George, Good Rockin' Sam Beasley, and Kid King Combo, and Baby, I'm Foolproof, from 1955. You're tuned to Blues Before Sunrise. I'm Steve Cushing, and it's King's Row during this hour of the program. Every artist has the word King in their name. We'll start this one with King Porter.

0: about a fella that lived 1,000 years ago, way back in the cave.
1: Valhalla.
0: Yeah, that was his name.
1: Valhalla
0: was his name, all right. And he lived 1,000 years ago, way back in a big cave. He used to prowl around in that cave going, yeah. One day while he was prowling around in that big cave with his big bass skin on and he had his big club swinging, all of a sudden, a chick ran in his cave.
2: A woman?
0: Yeah, a woman ran in that cave. She was frightened, and she ran right up to Valhalla and threw her arms right around his old rusty neck, and it was love at first fright. That's what it was. Love at first fright. And you know what her name was?
2: What?
0: Her name was Ophelia Brown. That was her name.

0: wait. After Ophelia Brown began to run around with old Valhalla 6 or 7 weeks, old Valhalla began to get weak. The old cat began to get tired. He began to get beat. He couldn't take it no more. He got so weak that he was walking around in that cave saying, The man was tired. Ophelia Brown was getting him down. That's what was happening. Do you know he got so weak that he couldn't lift up his club no more? So Ophelia Brown got disgusted and started looking around for her another man, which she found. I don't remember his name, but he was a big, strong man, had a big leopard skin for a coat, and he had a bigger club than Valhalla. So Ophelia Brown up and ran away with him. Poor old Valhalla. He was so disgusted, so dejected, so despondent, that he crawled way back in the back end of his cave and cried and cried, and he died.
1: Kicked the bucket?
0: Yeah, he kicked the bucket. So the story has a moral to it, and I want you to pick up on this moral, because the moral goes like this. Don't you play around in the cave unless you're going to behave. Did you dig that? Don't play around in the cave unless you're going to

Yeah, from San Francisco, there is Saunders King and his band, and Swingin' was the name of it. Saunders King played guitar and did the vocals there from December 1948. Rounded out a short set, we started out with King Porter and Baby, What's the Matter with You from December 1947. King Porter had the band. It was Gene Phillips who played guitar and did the vocals on that one. Then we listened to King Perry, Poor Story of Poor Valhalla from 1948, and Saunders King and Swingin'. It all happens here on Blues Before Sunrise. This hour we're down in the alley. Actually, it's King's Row. Everybody we're listening to this hour has the word King in their name. Here's an obscure harmonica player. I don't recall ever having played anything by him. That's what these special themes are good for. Play a record just because it fits the format. This is King Davis, a 1953 recording. He was based in Los Angeles, apparently, and this is a thing called Wagging Your Tail, But You Swear You Were Down at the, I don't know, in the swamp in Mississippi. Here we go.

0: Whenever you get ready, you start
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0: Booger, just booger. 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

District Relay. District Relay.

Well, all right. That just about timed out. Okay, there. Al King was the last guy there. That's not his real name. It's what he uses on the record. If you go to look up his records in the discography, they send you to look at Alvin Smith. That's his real name. On My Way from the year 1954. Johnny Hartsman there on guitar rounds out our set. We started with King Davis and Wagging Your Tail, recorded in Los Angeles back in 1953. Then Alfred Blues King Harris and the Great Lakes Boogie from August of 1954. We listened to the Jelly Roll Kings, Frank Frost and the guys, Just Come On Home from April of 1962. We listened to King Solomon from 1962, and I got to move sort of West Coast soul, and that brought us around to Al King. And that's our King's Row. It's Blues Before Sunrise. We're going to pause, identify the station, and we'll be back with hour number five, including the Soul Breakfast. We'll let Jeff Levine take us on up.

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1: It's hour number 5 of this week's Blues Before Sunrise.

It's the Mills Brothers from April 1945. I Wish I Had a Brand New Heart. Gets us started on hour number five of this week's Blues Before Sunrise. I'm your host, Steve Cushing. Time now for the Soul Breakfast. We'll lead it off with Cal Jader.

And breakfast is served. I think they were trying to get his attention. They started to fade with 30 seconds left, and they just kept playing. That's organist Larry Young and a thing called Young Blues from September 1960, originally on the New Jazz label. Thornell Schwartz on guitar, Wendell Marshall on bass, and Jimmy Smith on the drums. It rounds out the Soul Breakfast. We started with Cal Jader. I believe these were on the Savoy label. It's You or No One from March 1954. Then we listened to Nat King Cole. It's sort of a weird thing because it's George Shearing who's playing piano and Nat is doing the singing. And he recreated one he did back in the mid-1940s. This is an update, December 1961, a tune called I'm Lost. After Nat Cole, we listened to Shirley Horn from August of 1991, How Am I to Know? And that led us around to Larry Young and the Young Blues. That's our Soul Breakfast here on Blues Before Sunrise. Before we step into the alley, let's grab a couple of sides by Sam Cooke. Most of the things we do with Sam Cooke were either on the specialty label or they were on RCA. These are sides that were done sort of late, 1961, on the SAR, is that right? Yeah, SAR label. It's Sam Cooke.

Yeah, Sam Cooke with a couple of sides there from the year 1961 on the SAR label. That's my dyslexia. You Were Made for Me and Just for You. Sam Cooke here on Blues Before Sunrise. All right, what do you say we head down into the alley? We're going to spend the next couple of minutes anyways listening to recordings that were made for the Reverend Harrington. Lived on the West Side, and he had his own record label. It wasn't anything that was too orderly or organized. He did all sorts of Chicago musicians, made records by them, and then never issued them. Finally, Bob Kester came along over on the Delmark label and issued, almost two dozen. Chicago Ain't Nothing But a Blues Band was the name of the package, and a lot of these musicians will be familiar with you. Sonny Land Slim and Eddie Clearwater and Henry Gray and Morris Pigeot and some others. But we'll send them all in your direction starting right now.

knife. She wanted to take my life. Shown up, I've been a fool. Oh, oh, oh. Oh, oh.

Oh, there we go. Hey, somebody mark this date on the calendar. We played Zora Young Records here. That's Two Trains Running from September of 2004. Before that, we played a track off the Learn My Lesson CD on the Delmark label. Zora singing Blues Fell Down Like Rain from May of 2000. Let's go to the top of the set. We listened to all these sides that were recorded by the Reverend Harrington for his Atomic H label on the west side of Chicago. From 1960, we listened to Sunnyland Slim, Everything's Gonna Be All Right. Then Harmonica George Connor and Sputnik Music from 1959. We listened to JoJo Williams' Rock and Roll Boogie first, and then All the Pretty Women, both of them recorded in the year 1959. After that, we listened to Henry Gray on piano and vocal, How Can You Do It, from March of 1958. We listened to Eddie Clearwater and A Minor, Cha-Cha, from, it says 1969. I'm not sure if he was in business that late. And then we listened to Morris Pigeau, Baby I'm Lonely, from 1960. And then the pair by Zora Young, Blues Falling Down Like Rain, Two Trains Running. It's Blues Before Sunrise, Blues Heritage Showcase. I'm your host, Steve Cushing. We're here each and every week at the same time. We'll be back again next week with another big stack of vintage recordings. We hope that you'll make plans to join us at that time. We're here all through the night. And again, we hope you're a regular listener and you'll tell your friends about the show. I'm going to leave you with Albatross.

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2: The stock market is hitting all-time highs despite the ongoing economic turbulence caused by the Iran war. Cognitive dissonance, anyone?
3: People are screaming that we are going to be running out of the supply we have. We're seeing airline companies cancel flights en masse. We're seeing energy rationing happening throughout parts of Asia.
2: The psychology of sticking your head in the sand. From WNYC in New York, this is On the Media. I'm Brooke Gladstone.
4: And I'm Michael Lowinger. Also on this week's show, one disaster did more to erode the reputation of FEMA than any other. But when Hurricane Katrina hit, the agency's only employee in New Orleans was a PR guy.
5: And I responded, "Oh my God," in capital letters with 8 exclamation points. Tell her that I just ate an MRE and in the hallway of the Superdome along with 30,000 other close friends.
2: It's all coming up after this.

0: From WNYC in New York, this is On the Media. I'm Michael Loewinger.
1: And I'm Brooke Gladstone. It's been over 9 weeks since Iran essentially closed off the Strait of Hormuz, the world's most crucial oil choke point. As of earlier this week, just 534 ships are believed to have made it through the strait intact, a piddling few compared to the 100 ships that sailed through daily prior to the war. Some of us are already keenly feeling the squeeze, and there's more to come.
2: Diesel is inching closer to $6 a gallon nationally. That hurts, and it really matters because farmers, of course, they use the diesel. They use it for the tractors, for irrigation and hauling. Every single pass across the field is costing them more.
3: We've seen 12,000 flights being canceled. That's 2 million seats. In terms of jet fuel exports on a global basis, we see about 2 million barrels a day being exported normally. Last month, we saw 1.3 million barrels a day.
4: The inventories number coming out of the U.S., the ones we got last night, I've never seen anything like that before. You know, the analogy I like is like that movie Jaws when the mayor declares, the beaches are open, and you can see the fins swimming around there. And the fin are these inventory numbers.
5: Gas prices remain around $4.50 a gallon as a national average, with experts warning even if the conflict were to end soon, it may take months for more normal prices to return.
1: Curiously, very little of this is being registered on Wall Street.
6: The Nasdaq composite with a huge gain on top of a market that's continuing to see just honestly jaw-dropping strength at this point.
7: Everything looking good for Trump on the markets and economy point of view.
8: And it feels like we're just kind of at the point where we're looking beyond the conflict with Iran.
1: Brian Walsh, a senior editorial director at Vox and editor of its Future Perfect section, calls this phenomenon economic blindness, the jarring mismatch between economic reality and the market's reaction. And he recalled a similar blindness of his own in February of 2020 while reporting on the beginnings of the coronavirus pandemic.
9: I had written about the first SARS in Hong Kong. I'd written about bird flu. I'd written about H1N1, the one we all forgot in 2009. And I'd even written this cover story for Time magazine just a few years before the pandemic started that literally warns how we are not ready for the next pandemic in big, very scary letters on the cover. And yet, even going into February, well after Wuhan had already been locked down, well after, it was pretty clear, I think, in retrospect, that this was not just an outbreak, that this could be something much more global. I remember telling people even, well, it'll probably go away.
1: Why did you say that?
9: I had seen and covered so many other situations that petered out, because that is ultimately what generally happens. An event like that is incredibly rare. There was almost a fear I had of not wanting to seem alarmist, which is strange because I would often spend much of my time as a reporter outside this crisis trying to actually raise the alarm, trying to get people to understand this would be a real threat, we would not be ready. And yet when the moment came, what I found myself doing was trying to not come off alarmist. I'm not sure whether I was trying not to scare people or whether I myself, just when presented with what ultimately was exactly what I've been warning people about, I couldn't make myself believe it. It didn't feel real to me.
1: But right now, we're talking about economic blindness. Talk about how the markets behaved during COVID.
9: The markets really weren't recognizing COVID as a serious threat. On February 19th, 2020, the S&P hits an all-time high. And you have to remember, at that point, China was doing things that were unprecedented with Wuhan and the shutdown there. And yet, it hadn't really reached American shores. It took another several weeks for that to really kick in. And then you had what was the sharpest market correction in history. I think the market dropped 34% in just a few weeks. And that was after Italy had shut down. There was that famous day in March when Tom Hanks revealed that he had been infected with COVID. Mm-hmm. The NBA shuts down.
1: Schools close.
9: Exactly. At that point, the reality is impossible to avoid, and it gets priced into the market. But well after, the information was there.
1: Right. And you say this economic blindness is afflicting us again. The reality of the oil crisis is not matching up with the markets. This week, the S&P 500 and NASDAQ composite set all-time highs. Last week, a Reddit user posted on Reddit Money, can someone explain how the stock market keeps hitting all-time highs while everything feels so bad?
9: There's something called the ostrich paradox, and this is from Robert Meyer and Howard Kuhnreuter at Wharton, and they kind of identify six biases that tend to afflict people in these times. One is myopia, the inability to see what's in front of you. That's an inability of the market to fully recognize what's happening on the ground. There's amnesia, simply forgetting the fact that we've had past crises, including COVID, that can suddenly lead to a sudden correction. You have optimism, which is, everything's going to work out. In that case, you're looking to what markets have seen with Trump and tariffs, where when the market looks like it'll react, he always backs down. That'll happen this time. There's inertia, which is today will be like yesterday. The world more or less keeps on going. There's simplification, which is just refusing to see the complexity of something like oil supply. And then there's hurting, which is when you see other traders continuing to price the market up and up, it is not a comfortable thing to be the person saying, maybe not. That's what's happening here. Even though people who deal with the physical reality of oil itself are screaming that we are going to be running out of the supply we have, airline companies cancel flights en masse, energy rationing happening throughout parts of Asia, and yet the market continues to go up. Even the oil price doesn't really change hugely. It goes up and down, but not to the degree that it should if it was reflecting the physical reality on the ground.
1: All of this research that you've cited is grounded in the study of our reaction to natural disasters and, more broadly, climate change.
9: Mm-hmm. Climate change is where a lot of this research comes out of, because you have long-term change happening slow enough that we're not really catching up to it.
1: And yet, with climate change, devastating fires, devastating floods, devastating heat waves all over the world and here in the United States, what's it going to take?
9: What did it take with COVID here in the United States? We can't have NBA games anymore. Oh, celebrities have it. Oh, wait, our schools have to close now. Mm-hmm. At that point, it becomes unavoidable. With Hormuz, if you really started to see, say, a major U.S. airline canceling tens of thousands of flights, the way that European airlines already have, suddenly mass numbers of people's summer vacations are canceled, something like that, then you react to it all at once, I think. With climate change, it's always going to be difficult because it's simply too massive, too global, too slow moving to ever have the COVID moment, or maybe the moment we'll have with Iran. I don't know what the thing is for that.
1: Harvard psychologist Daniel Gilbert argues that gradual threats fail to trip the brain's alarm, leaving us soundly asleep in a burning bed, that this is evolutionary.
9: If you weren't able to respond very quickly to the immediate threat in front of you, you probably weren't going to last very long. The saber-toothed tiger, whatever, I have a great alarm system for that. What I don't have is for something where it's a drip, drip, drip. Climate change is that for sure. Even with what's happening around Iran, you hear about Lufthansa canceling all these flights. You hear about these rationing activities that have been taken in Asia, countries in Africa that are running out of fuel altogether. They're all presented as somewhat discrete events. You don't hear that one story that says all this is connected.
1: And the question of when reality tends to hit the markets, you suggest that it might take armed conflict for the market to react definitively.
9: If you see the U.S. once again launching attacks on Iran, that would really drive home the fact that this thing is not opening up anytime soon. That would lead to significant market reaction. I think that's one reason, frankly, that the president seems to have been very reluctant to renew attacks. That's clearly one example of what would do it. If we see real impacts on airlines here in the U.S., again, not just Spirit, nothing wrong with Spirit, but, you know, one of the major ones, that would do it. I mean, gas prices are clearly having the biggest impact right now, and they are up a startlingly high level. I mean, this is clearly having an impact that's being felt, and yet it hasn't really impacted the market yet.
1: One thing that you said to my producer, Candace, is that now we have fewer clear and present threats in our lives. This is screwing with our psychology.
9: We are not likely to be hunted down and killed by a predator animal. And many of the threats we now face do tend to take the form of these longer term, slower moving threats, like AI. We hear about the threats of AI, how transformative it could be. We really struggle with that one because that's not just potentially massive. It also could be one that doesn't ultimately materialize. And that is a real struggle for us, especially with the response to it would be something that would require some kind of global coordinated action. There's nothing about our brains that is wired to deal with that.
1: Right. You mentioned AI as a looming crisis. As a futurist, how do you deal with AI?
9: it's so difficult. And, you know, I'm thinking again about COVID, because AI is another subject that Future Perfect, where I work, we've written about a lot in the past. And one thing I found strange is that we used to write a lot about existential AI risk. And that was almost easier for me to really imagine and believe before you started to see things like ChatGPT, before you started to see AI become a part of everyday life.
1: That they would become conscious and destroy the world a la Terminator?
9: Exactly. Like the really out there sort of science fiction worries. I could actually take those more seriously before I saw AI in front of me all the time. And I don't know whether that's because I have a better familiarity with what it can and cannot do.
1: Ah, but you mentioned COVID. Is it because it's closer now and there's a herd fear?
9: Yes. The moment is here, potentially. I mean, a big thing we've been focusing on AI over the last month or so has been this new Anthropic model, Mythos. What can it do to cyber defense, cyber offense? Suddenly, even the Trump administration is talking about regulating models for their release. That's meaningfully different. And yet, I find myself a little bit like I'm feeling it's February 2020 to really pull the trigger on, oh, the thing that we were worried about is upon us. I weirdly find myself reluctant, I think for the same reasons, that hurting, that fear of being seen as alarmist, that fear of being proven wrong.
1: You suggest that a straightforward headline, "The Strait is closed," would register more powerfully. So I wonder, is that the key? Did we tell the story of COVID-19 wrong? Are we telling the story of this oil crisis wrong? And how do we tell it right?
9: I do think we told the story of COVID wrong. We failed to put the pieces together and I think really make audiences understand that something was happening in China in January. Looking back, I can't believe I didn't appreciate it more. Definitely failed to put it in the kind of binary terms that maybe would have broken through. Doing a binary headline demands putting something on the line, saying something declaratively. And again, with the Strait of Hormuz, you can't trust what the president's saying. It often seems as if information is being released in a deliberate attempt to time the markets.
1: And to push the markets.
9: Absolutely. And then you look at the Strait itself. I mean, is it open? Is it closed? Every day it seems uncertain. I mean, when we actually look at the facts, are ships going through the Strait? The number is much, much, much lower. That's closed. And yet there's just enough uncertainty that we don't feel comfortable as the media simply saying that.
1: Brian, thank you so much.
9: Thank you very much.
1: Brian Walsh is a senior editorial director at Vox.
0: Coming up, revisiting Hurricane Katrina and its aftermath as a public relations disaster for FEMA.
1: This is On the Media.
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13: Hi, I'd like to report a bear hug.
12: Okay.
13: Well, before I left my campsite, I was putting out my fire, and out of nowhere, Smokey Bear showed up and hugged me?
12: So you drowned the fire, you stirred it, drowned it again, and felt that it was cold?
13: Uh-huh.
12: Oh, yeah. 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With a hug. He's a hugger.
13: I just got a bear hug from Smokey Bear. Status update!
12: All right, I'm gonna let you go now. 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
0: This is On the Media. I'm Michael Loewinger.
1: And I'm Brooke Gladstone. On Thursday, a Trump-appointed panel released its long-awaited recommendations to overhaul the Federal Emergency Management Agency. The panel suggested that FEMA should respond to fewer disasters, putting more of a burden on states. But what happens when the next big disaster strikes and FEMA can't or won't be there for the people who need help? This is just the latest chapter in the agency's troubled relationship with the people it's supposed to serve, a story that MICA has been delving into in a new series we're calling American Emergency, The Movement to Kill FEMA. Episode 1 aired last week, and if you haven't heard it yet, you can go back and listen to the OTM podcast feed. In this week's episode, MICA revisits the disaster that probably did the most to erode FEMA's already dismal reputation. A quick note, there is a brief mention of suicide later in the hour. Okay, MICA, take it away.
0: Hours after Hurricane Katrina had passed through Louisiana, a man named Marty Bamunde stepped off of a Coast Guard helicopter. He had short gray hair, a FEMA lanyard around his neck, and a look of deep worry on his face. He had just surveyed the hurricane's damage to New Orleans from the sky and was ready to deliver the worst news of his career to a group waiting in the city's Emergency Operations Center.
16: There were probably about 15 people around that table. Mayor Nagin, the Homeland Security Director, and all of their staff. And I asked them to spread out a map of New Orleans. And I went methodically where that helicopter had flown and what I had seen and what the damage.
0: Marty had been sent to Louisiana to arrange an upcoming press conference for the leader of FEMA, not to facilitate disaster relief. On paper, he was not the right person to be doing this job.
16: I was an external affairs guy. I was somebody who just talked to the media. And so I think some people didn't think I was qualified to make that type of an assessment.
0: But in that moment, he was the only FEMA official in the city, the only representative from an agency that had predicted years ago that a storm would one day swamp New Orleans.
16: This was the worst case scenario. And I spelled it out to them. There were people that started to cry at that meeting. And I think the sense in that room was that our lives have changed forever. And what do we do now?
0: This is episode 2 of our 4-part series, American Emergency, The Movement to Kill FEMA. The Trump administration's modern-day assault on FEMA is the culmination of countless negative narratives about the agency, some exaggerated or outright conspiratorial, some real and deserved. This week, we're looking at the true catastrophe that was Hurricane Katrina, a storm that took nearly 1,400 lives, washed away countless homes, and left a scar on the city and everyone who survived it. While FEMA's not a first responder, the agency had promised to pre-stage supplies and personnel and then woefully under-delivered. The historic failures forever marred public perceptions of the agency. As one former senior FEMA official put it to me, the memory of Katrina was a, quote, monkey on our backs. And it intensified the suspicion that FEMA was doing more harm than good.
17: FEMA's a dirty word, so it's just a full lot of words. So I just say FEMA now instead of the other nasty words.
18: Criticism of the federal government response to the disaster mounts.
19: FEMA's a disaster.
20: Where's FEMA? Where's the mail?
0: The aftermath of Katrina did usher in sweeping reforms, but last year, whistleblowers at the agency warned that Kristi Noem's Department of Homeland Security had left FEMA vulnerable once again.
21: In a new letter to Congress, FEMA employees warned that the Trump administration is undoing 2 decades of progress since Katrina.
22: It's called the Katrina Declaration and signed by 36 employees, while dozens more chose to remain anonymous.
23: They're very concerned that we could see the next Katrina-level disaster based on the strip away of FEMA that we have seen.
0: To understand what went wrong in 2005 and what could go wrong again today, we need to take a closer look at the agency before the storm hit.
16: FEMA was well aware of what the risks were to New Orleans, and just the year prior did a major exercise called Hurricane Pam to play out that scenario of a major levee failure in New Orleans because of a hurricane.
24: They're talking perhaps as many as 50,000 dead, up to 1 million homeless, and a city underwater.
0: This is PBS correspondent Peter Standring, who spoke with researchers about the fictional Hurricane Pam exercise in 2004 for a segment that more or less predicted the events that occurred a year later. Just as the PAM exercise anticipated, Katrina would overwhelm levees and flood walls that were built to protect New Orleans from the bodies of water that surround the city, Lake Pontchartrain and the Mississippi River.
2: In this doomsday scenario, levees intended to keep water out, trap it inside New Orleans.
0: But even though a Katrina-like storm was on FEMA's radar, natural disasters were falling behind on the list of national priorities. Following 9/11, Washington, D.C. had been swept up in an all-consuming frenzy. Just as Ronald Reagan had let Cold War paranoia subsume FEMA, the War on Terror had caused it to shapeshift once again.
3: The Homeland Security Act of 2002 takes the next critical steps in defending our country. Dozens of agencies charged with homeland security will now be located within one cabinet department.
0: FEMA, with its dual focus on natural disasters and civil defense, was hoovered up by the Department of Homeland Security.
16: FEMA was now buried beneath several layers of other leadership within DHS.
0: FEMA's top leaders from the 90s, who had shown that the agency could respond to natural disasters quickly and efficiently, were replaced when President George W. Bush came into office. And even his new political appointees would find themselves outmuscled by their new bosses at DHS.
4: Let FEMA coordinate all of the catastrophic natural disaster events the way it has been doing it. It does not need to be fixed. It's working really well.
0: Former FEMA Administrator James Lee Witt, that Clinton appointee we heard about in Episode 1, sounded the alarm about the new bureaucracy at a DNC hearing in 2004, a year before Hurricane Katrina. Witt said he'd been hearing from staffers who were frightened by all the abrupt changes at the agency.
4: When we left in 2001, FEMA was ranked one of the top agencies in the federal government to work for. Just recently in the Washington Post, it was ranked dead last, 28th.
0: Similar to what's happening today under Trump, the agency's true blues were jumping ship.
16: Our workforce had dwindled by almost half. We were probably at our weakest state when Hurricane Katrina hit.
5: Monster of a hurricane, a Category 5 storm with winds of 160, 165 miles an hour. A storm on track to be the biggest hurricane ever to hit the United States.
0: By Sunday, the morning before landfall, Marty Bamunde had arrived in New Orleans. As a seasoned PR guy, he'd made these sorts of trips many times before.
16: About 300 days out of the year, I was working a disaster. All sizes, little floods, large hurricanes, and I did that for 8 years.
0: This time around, his assignment was to prepare a post-storm press conference for his boss, Michael Brown, Bush's director of FEMA, who was in D.C. watching the storm approach the Gulf.
19: Is FEMA ready for this? Because you guys have been pretty taxed lately with all the hurricanes of last year and this year's busy hurricane season.
25: Well, we are ready, we're going to respond, and we're going to do exactly what we did in Florida and Alabama.
0: Before coming to FEMA, Michael Brown had no prior emergency management experience. The press didn't pay much attention to him until after the storm, when they began to scrutinize his resume, which included a failed congressional bid and a rocky stint leading the International Arabian Horse Association.
26: To give you an idea of what he did there.
0: Investigative journalist Judd Legum on Democracy Now! Back in 2005.
26: He spent a year investigating whether a breeder performed liposuction on a horse's rear end. So I think that 11 years he spent there probably didn't serve him too well when he transferred over to FEMA.
0: Brown was not qualified to lead the agency on a good day, and certainly not through the crisis that was about to unfold.
16: The seminal moment was 4 o'clock in the morning prior to landfall.
0: Marty Bamunde.
16: I got a bang on my hotel door and somebody was outside saying, "We are evacuating the hotel. Everybody must get out."
0: Marty scrambled to find somewhere to wait out the storm. The highways were clogged as thousands of people fled the city. None of Marty's contacts in New Orleans would even pick up the phone. He finally got a hold of a local official who invited him to crash at City Hall, which is how he ended up across the street from the Superdome, the stadium where the Saints play.
16: The Superdome was identified in previous planning that that would be a shelter of last resort, that they would put people in the Superdome because it had been rated to be able to withstand high winds from a hurricane.
0: The afternoon before the hurricane hit, Marty watched the first wave of people lining up at the stadium, almost entirely black residents. Some brought suitcases, coolers of food, and pillows. For Americans around the country who were watching the crisis unfold on TV, the stadium would become maybe the clearest symbol of failure and neglect from city officials and FEMA. It became a hell on earth for evacuees like Siobhan Allen.
6: So I tried to forget New Orleans and bury what I went through. It's not something that I'm comfortable talking about or something I'm proud to talk about.
0: In 2005, the year of Katrina, when Siobhan was 18, her family moved to a new house in New Orleans' 8th Ward after her mom won a housing lottery.
6: She had received a Section 8 voucher, so that was our first time living in like a huge house coming from the project.
0: I know this is many years back now, but when do you first remember hearing that a big hurricane was coming to New Orleans?
6: When did I hear about Katrina?
0: Yeah, the first time.
6: My grandma was talking about this big major hurricane coming. It's supposed to be bad. We watched when Ray Nagin said, everybody needs to evacuate.
7: I am this morning declaring that we will be doing a mandatory evacuation.
6: We like, where are we going to go at? Where are we going to go?
0: Siobhan's family were among the 100,000 plus who didn't leave the city. The Hurricane Pam report had correctly predicted that elderly, disabled, and poor residents, especially people without cars, were most likely to stay. Others just didn't believe the storm would be that bad. A year prior, some 600,000 New Orleanians had left the city ahead of Hurricane Ivan, a storm that pummeled the Caribbean and several states. New Orleans was largely spared, which to some made the mayor's warnings before Katrina seem like another false alarm. Siobhan wanted to stay. She and her twin brother had been planning a party for their 19th birthday on Sunday, the night before the storm was supposed to hit.
6: It started getting dark, it started getting late, and that's when all our friends started arriving. So it was like a huge block party. We was listening to bounce music, the biggity-biggity-biggity-biggity bounce music. Bounce it, biggity, bounce it, biggity, biggity, biggity, bounce it. Bounce
0: it, biggity, work it, biggity, bounce it, biggity, take it, biggity, bounce it, biggity, mix it. You had a nice birthday then.
6: I had a nice birthday, and it was a lot of drinking on that day. That was the last time I seen anybody I grew up with from New Orleans.
8: Category 5 Hurricane Katrina makes its way towards the city of New Orleans. The expected landfall about 5 to 8 a.m. tomorrow morning.
16: I specifically remember at 7 o'clock in the morning on Monday, the day of landfall.
0: Mardi Gras Monday.
16: The early speculation was that New Orleans had dodged a bullet.
9: By late this evening, onlookers were back in the French Quarter. In the words of one, the fact that the damage wasn't worse was pure New Orleans luck.
10: I would say there's nothing like the flooding that we might have anticipated. This was clearly a horrific storm. Clearly, it is going to be a mess to clean up. But whilst they were expecting Armageddon here, Armageddon, it wasn't.
16: The media was down in the French Quarter, where all the hotels were. And the French Quarter had fared pretty well. We didn't really discover what the true impacts were until about 11 o'clock in the morning. I was in the radio center at City Hall, and we got a report that the 17th Street Canal levee had broken and that water was pouring into the city. I said, wow, we need to go and see this.
0: This is how Marty ended up on that helicopter flight. When he first approached a Coast Guard pilot to ask him to fly him over the city, the man said no, probably thinking, why is this public affairs guy trying to hog a precious helicopter?
16: So I told them a little white lie that I was there because the White House was counting on me to give them a situational awareness following the hurricane.
0: It worked.
16: About 30 seconds into the flight, I saw water for as far as the eye could see.
1: He later estimated correctly that 80% of the city was submerged. The biggest gut punch was the sight of the people standing on their roofs waiting to be saved. Many buildings had been pushed off their foundations and were jumbled together. He said they looked like someone had taken a bunch of dice and thrown them around.
16: I kept thinking to myself, I just need to let people know so that we can start to help people. And I called Mike Brown directly.
1: The director of FEMA.
16: And I told him what I had seen, what the damages were, and he said, thank you, I'm going to let the White House know. And we subsequently got on a conference call with FEMA leadership in headquarters and FEMA leadership that was over in Baton Rouge, and I explained to them what I had seen, and their response was, thanks for the information, we'll try to get you out of New Orleans as soon as possible. And that was it. No questions asked, no delving into what I had seen.
1: No questions, no delving. Why was there so little curiosity among FEMA's leadership about a crisis that the agency had predicted years ago? How had it been left to a PR guy to sound the alarm? All while, with every passing hour, the situation seemed to be getting worse.
11: It's almost like being in a war zone. If a home's not destroyed, it's full of water and lives just torn apart here. You can see these rooftops just barely sticking out of the water. Look at that. Those are homes. Those are homes.
1: Coming up on American Emergency.
12: I told you earlier today I didn't think this had turned out to be Armageddon. I was wrong.
1: This is On the Media.
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0: This is On the Media. I'm Michael Loewinger. While FEMA's only guy on the ground was trying to alert the agency's leaders about the breach at the 17th Street Canal levee, Siobhan Allen had just celebrated her 19th birthday with a raucous block party in the 8th Ward. She slept through most of the storm and woke up with a head-splitting hangover when her dog, sopping wet, jumped on her bed. The first floor of their home was quickly filling with water. Her family was lucky to have a two-story house. Most of her neighbors didn't. Her mom, grandmother, and siblings waited on their balcony. They burned sheets to try to get the attention of helicopters buzzing above them. Eventually, some guys from the neighborhood showed up in a little boat and offered them a ride to the Superdome.
1: My grandmother and my mom were like, no, we're not getting on the boats. We're going to stay here. And I remember looking at my mom and saying, I cannot die on my birthday. I can't die here. And my mom and my grandmother stayed back. And I just remember telling them I love them and whatever happened, happens. And I remember I was real scared on the boat and we saw a dead body. And that's when I knew Katrina was real. I'll never get the picture of this man out of my head for the rest of my life. I remember it was a black guy. He had on a white shirt. He had on some black pants and he was just face down in the water. I just remember screaming on the boat, just screaming and screaming and screaming and screaming all the way to the Superdome.
0: Not long after she arrived, Siobhan was faced with more death.
1: It was a guy that took his life. He lost his whole family in a hurricane. He jumped and landed at the bottom of the Superdome.
0: Oh, that's so awful.
1: Everybody was just like shocked. Everybody trying to talk to the National Guards, begging the National Guards to help. And the National Guards was just like, they didn't care about us at all.
0: Within a day, Siobhan discovered that her family had made it to the Superdome safely. Her grandmother reassured them that the floodwater would recede and they'd be able to leave in a day. But that's not what happened.
2: Thousands of evacuees sought refuge in that shelter of last resort, only to be subjected to an unspeakable breakdown of law and order.
0: As the crowds at the Superdome grew, so did the wild rumors.
3: There were a lot of looting going on. There was a shootout today as well. There were rumors of rapes, murders.
4: Violence erupted, and there wasn't enough security to stop it.
0: Tales of armed gangs, babies raped and killed at the Superdome. Mayor Nagin and law enforcement officials repeated some of these claims, as did CBS and Fox, though investigators failed to find proof or firsthand witnesses. The reports about looting were true, sort of. It wasn't as if swarms of people were like seizing on the moment to get free swag or flat-screen TVs. They were hungry. Siobhan says she saw people trying to break into vending machines to get something to eat. FEMA had promised to deliver 15 trucks of water and 360,000 MREs, ready-to-eat meals. Only a fraction arrived, 5 trucks of water and 40,000 meals.
5: This is now becoming a disaster into its own right because of the conditions that were developing.
0: After wading back and forth through the flooded streets to visit the Superdome, Marty decided he'd be of more use just staying there 24 hours a day, sleeping on the concrete while he relayed dispatches to FEMA headquarters.
5: The Superdome had become a toilet bowl.
1: The bathrooms was like disgusting. They didn't have any running water. I saw a guy taking a poop by the concession stand, just out in the open.
5: The smell and the toxicity inside was unbearable.
1: People were peeing in their seats in the Superdome. It was not safe and healthy for anybody to live in.
0: Like so many survivors, Siobhan had brought no supplies with her to the Superdome.
1: I left my house with the skirt I had on, the maxi pad that I had on.
0: There was no toilet paper, let alone any sanitary products.
1: So I walked around every day with a bloody skirt on. I was covered in my own blood.
0: It was hot and humid. With little drinking water and no power for air conditioning, people were fainting. FEMA's medical staff, which was supposed to arrive before Katrina, came late and were quickly overwhelmed. Siobhan's grandmother had a stroke.
1: And we didn't even know if she was going to live, if she was going to die. She had no medical attention. It was a lot. It was a lot.
0: Siobhan says her grandmother pulled through. But in that moment, her family decided that whenever they could leave the Superdome, they were done with New Orleans. On Wednesday, the third day after the storm hit, Marty pulled out his BlackBerry and sent an email to his boss.
5: I sent this email to Mike Brown, and it said, "Sir, I know that you know the situation is past critical. Here are some things you might not know. Hotels are kicking people out. Thousands are gathering in the streets with no food or water. Hundreds are still being rescued from homes. We are out of food and running out of water at the Dome. Plans are in works to address the critical need. Phone connectivity is impossible. More later."
0: Brown was staying 80 miles away in Baton Rouge, preparing for a TV hit on MSNBC that night. He never replied. But a few hours later, Marty received an email about the FEMA director's activity. His press secretary was concerned that Brown's schedule was too packed and that his dinner would be rushed, especially considering the wait times at Baton Rouge restaurants. Another FEMA colleague forwarded the email chain to Marty as if to say, "Get a load of this."
5: Now, this is Wednesday afternoon at 2:44, so we were well into our third day at the Superdome. And I responded, "Oh my God," in capital letters with 8 exclamation points. "Just tell her that I just ate an MRE and crapped in the hallway of the Superdome along with 30,000 other close friends, so I understand her concern about busy restaurants. Maybe tonight I will have time to move the pebbles on the parking garage floor so they don't stab me in the back while I try to sleep. But instead, I will hope her wait at Ruth Christ's is short." So you can tell the sarcasm my response.
0: Yeah.
5: Those kinds of emails that were going around told me they really do not understand the human crisis that we're dealing with here.
0: And there were other signs. Some Katrina survivors had been directed to a different impromptu shelter a mile away at the city's convention center. Just like at the Superdome, thousands of mostly Black residents awaited rescue there without access to basic supplies. The day after Marty sent that email, CNN's Paula Zahn asked director Mike Brown about the lack of preparations.
6: "We just learned about that today. And so I have directed that we have all available resources to get to that convention center to make certain that they have the food and water."
2: That the folks at the convention center didn't have food and water until today, are you?
6: Paula, the federal government did not even know about the convention center people until today.
0: Outside the convention center, one man held up a tiny baby to the news cameras.
7: "Here we go, baby, out here. They don't have no formula, no water, and they want us to survive out here. Where's FEMA? Where's the mayor?"
8: "But right now, the immediate concern is to save lives and get food and medicine to people so we can stabilize the situation."
0: Later that week, President Bush did a now iconic presser with his beleaguered FEMA director.
8: "And Brownie, you're doing a heck of a job. The FEMA director's working 24.
0: On Friday, DHS Secretary Michael Chertoff removed Brown from Louisiana.
9: "Mike Brown has done everything he possibly could to coordinate the federal response to this unprecedented challenge. I appreciate his work, as does everybody here."
10: That's how it sounds when you get fired in Washington. As for what Mr. Brown may think of it all, we do not know. He wasn't allowed to answer questions.
0: His side of the story came out in the following months when he appeared in a series of televised congressional hearings about FEMA's Katrina response.
6: "My biggest mistake was not recognizing by Saturday that Louisiana was dysfunctional."
0: In his testimony, Brown said the blame should lie with the state and local officials who waited too long to order a mandatory evacuation. That FEMA's slow response during the storm could be explained in part by the fact that DHS officials had sat on reports about the levee breaches, including the calls from Marty Bamunde after his helicopter ride.
6: "It's my belief that had there been a report come out from Marty Bamunde that said that a terrorist has blown up the 17th Street Canal levee, then everybody would have jumped all over that. But because this was a natural disaster, that has become the stepchild within the Department of Homeland Security."
0: he argued that the focus on terrorism before Katrina had hampered its ability to prepare.
6: We ask for money to follow on Hurricane Pam, to do the implementation of those plans.
11: Who did you ask it from?
6: We asked the Department of Homeland Security for it, sir,
11: okay.
6: And we did not get that money.
11: And who denied you that?
6: Well, you have to ask DHS. The process
0: There was some truth to what Brown alleged. Katrina was a catastrophic breakdown of government at all levels. There was plenty of blame to go around. When asked why he didn't act sooner on Marty's warnings, he deflected by calling Marty an exaggerator. But looking back, Marty's assessments were accurate. Perhaps it was easier for Brown to blame the messenger than take responsibility for the horror that unfolded.
12: So how many total FEMA people were pre-positioned approximately at the Superdome?
6: Counting the team, which I will count as FEMA people, you know, a dozen.
0: When asked the same question by lawmakers, Marty contradicted his former boss.
13: Was there anyone else from FEMA in New Orleans on that Sunday?
14: No.
13: Monday?
14: No.
13: You took on the enormous responsibility, and it goes beyond public affairs. You were the chief lifeguard in it.
0: This is the reason I wanted to speak with Marty Bamunde in the first place. To me, his story symbolized the complexity of the agency's failures during the storm. That beneath the dysfunction among its leaders, there were still FEMA workers who would do anything to help people. Even if it meant sleeping on cement floors at the Superdome or testifying against his boss in Congress.
14: I was honest. I wasn't trying to protect myself or protect anybody else. I was an emergency manager, and what I saw in Katrina infuriated me, and we needed to do better.
0: After the hearings, lawmakers took the lessons they had learned and passed the Post-Katrina Emergency Management Reform Act, or PEKEMRA. The law requires that FEMA's top leader must have professional emergency management experience. FEMA remained part of the Department of Homeland Security, but the act gave the agency more freedom to spend money and mobilize aid before and during disasters. It also shielded FEMA from funding cuts by the Secretary of Homeland Security, or at least it was supposed to. Last year, whistleblowers at FEMA signed the Katrina Declaration, the letter that was shared with Congress claiming that the current administration has violated PEKEMRA left and right, leaving the agency vulnerable once more. Trump has yet to nominate a permanent FEMA director for Senate confirmation, and insiders I've spoken to say his rumored pick, Cameron Hamilton, does not have the required experience to lead the country through the coming hurricane season. The whistleblowers also pointed to DHS Secretary Kristi Noem's vendetta against FEMA, how she bullied workers at the agency, calling them names while withholding funds and attempting to slash preparedness programs. All this was too much for Marty. Last year, he decided to retire after 3 decades at FEMA.
14: When my leadership tells me that I'm worthless and that I'm part of a conspiracy to do wrong in this country, that's a hard thing to swallow. You say, I don't know that I see a future here.
0: FEMA, as you know, is sometimes a kind of a punchline. There was a Gallup poll from October of 2025 that found that it was the third least popular agency in the federal government. How much of that do you think is the product of FEMA's own failures? How much of that is the product of conspiracy theories and baseless allegations?
14: I think it's a product of human nature. When there's a disaster and you're impacted, you're angry, you're hopeless, you're mad, your life's changed. And all that you want is to be back to normal the next day. And that can't happen. And no FEMA can make that happen. We don't take it personally when you hear these ratings and everything. But I can tell you, to this day, whenever there's a disaster, the first thing people say is, where's FEMA? Where's FEMA? Because they know that we're going to be there to help. And they want us. They need us.
0: After leaving the Superdome, Siobhan Allen got on a bus to Texas and ended up in Houston, where she still lives today. For 16 years, she refused to celebrate her birthday.
1: I just felt like it was a lot of lives lost on my birthday. and it wasn't worth celebrating. My mom told me that I can't keep living my life in the past, that I have to move on. I finally celebrated my birthday on my

0: birthday, and I actually cried. Like, I said, this is what we actually went through during Katrina.
1: She was moved in particular by the film's media criticism, its analysis of the exaggerated news coverage of violence and looting.
0: I have three younger brothers that was in middle school going into high school, and they caught the hate from the kids in the Houston schools. They used to get jumped on all the time just from being from New Orleans. The kids used to say, all y'all do is kill, steal, and rob people. And that's not my brothers and them. That's not their personalities.
1: After watching the documentary, Siobhan decided to tell her story in her own words for the very first time on TikTok.
0: So I'm going to talk about my stay in a Superdome for Katrina and how horrible it was to relive that trauma all over again.
1: At time of this recording, her video has been viewed nearly 90,000 times.
0: I guess it started hitting the algorithm of people from New Orleans. Everybody started commenting on the video and started sharing my video. I was just like, I can finally let the past be the past and not be afraid to talk about it.
1: In the years since the storm, FEMA and climate change experts have begun to tackle one of its most salient lessons. Natural hazards hit poor communities and people of color the hardest. Studies show that marginalized groups are less likely to trust government officials during big disasters, more likely to live in flood-prone neighborhoods, and less likely to receive adequate aid during the recovery process. These are basic facts, and yet, under orders from Trump's DHS, references to these disparities are being scrubbed from FEMA literature as part of a larger censorship campaign against language related to so-called DEI and climate science. For most of my life, when I heard the word FEMA, images from the TV coverage of Katrina, pictures I'd seen on TV flashed into my mind, and I don't think I'm alone. The agency may never succeed in decoupling itself from its greatest failure. But even as it tried to build on lessons from Katrina, there were new challenges and new threats. Next week on American Emergency.
2: An anti-government militia group known as Veterans on Patrol is claiming Hurricane Helene was caused by government-controlled weather weapons. The group called Hurricane Helene an act of war.
1: In the aftermath of Hurricane Helene in 2024, FEMA was hit by a tidal wave of disinformation.
3: I don't think any of us knew the magnitude of what this storm would mean in FEMA's history, and that I didn't know at the time.
1: That's it for this week's show. This series is reported and hosted by me, Michael Loewinger, with additional writing and reporting from
4: me, Eloise Blondio, On the Media's senior producer. Jared Bartman designed the artwork for the series. Our fact checker is Tom Colligan. Original music and mixing from Jared Paul. American Emergency was edited by executive producer Katia Rogers.
1: Special thanks to Brenda Valdivia and Justin Knighton. On the Media is produced by WNYC. See you next week.
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2: Hi, I'd like to report a bear hug.
1: Okay.
2: Well, before I left my campsite, I was putting out my fire, and out of nowhere, Smokey Bear showed up and hugged me?
1: So you drowned the fire, you stirred it, drowned it again, and felt that it was cold?
2: Uh-huh.
1: Oh, yeah. 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
2: I just got a bear hug from Smokey Bear. Status update!
1: All right, I'm gonna let you go now. 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
6: 40 years after the Chernobyl accident, scientists continue to monitor background radiation levels near the site.
7: If you're mapping environmental background levels of radiation, the general rule is that you want to go as low as possible and as slow as possible with the biggest possible detectors that you can carry to give you good sensitivity.
6: They've discovered the impact that the contaminated area has had on returning animal and plant life.
7: So at a certain point in time, the trees were getting big enough that the root system is actually accessing physically the buried radioactive material.
6: In the second of our two-part series on Big Picture Science about the Chernobyl accident, we'll hear what it's like to visit the area today and how public safety jitters about the 1986 explosion stalled the development of nuclear power perhaps for decades. This episode is Shadow of Chernobyl.

0: In the 4 decades after the accident at the Chernobyl nuclear power plant, life has returned to the radioactive radius called the exclusion zone, including the kind traveling by bus.
1: For these tourists, radiation in the Chernobyl exclusion zone is a form of entertainment. They're among the tens of thousands of people who come here each year for potentially dangerous thrills and a peek into history.
0: Visitors may be as surprised as this scientist was by the combination of devastation and ethereal beauty found there.
2: My first impression is just how stunningly beautiful the exclusion zone is, because it's pretty much untouched by human hands for 40 years.
0: This is Big Picture Science. I'm Molly Bentley. In the second of our two-part series about the 1986 Chernobyl nuclear accident, we look at the life that has returned to the radioactive radius around the site and how the accident has shaped the development of nuclear power. How have fear and pragmatism been dueling and fueling the future of clean energy? This episode is called Shadow of Chernobyl. The radioactive material blasted a half mile in the sky by the explosion at the Chernobyl nuclear power plant in the morning of April 26, 1986, blanketed Europe and forced the evacuation of nearby towns. Radiation was detected in Japan, 5,000 miles away. The combination of design flaws and human error had produced the greatest nuclear disaster in history. We describe what led to the explosion and its immediate aftermath in episode 1 of this series. In this second episode, we consider both the ongoing environmental health consequences of lingering radiation and how the 1986 accident and the defining nuclear accident for the 21st century, Fukushima, have shaped the future of nuclear power. But one remaining shadow of Chernobyl we might call the public jitters effect about the safety of nuclear power. When it comes to nuclear power, there's actual risk and perceived risk. Nuclear power is one of the safest energy sources, despite these high-profile accidents, and we'll talk more about that. But nuclear energy can feel scary because it involves radiation, something that is invisible to our eyes and hidden from our intuition. So to better understand this invisible source of energy, which comes both in the form of waves, such as gamma rays, and alpha and beta particles, which alone is confounding, here's another story about accidental radiation exposure. This one is more recent, much smaller than Chernobyl, and does not end in catastrophe. The contamination was contained. Nonetheless, it is notable for what it reveals about the omnipresence of radiation in our environment and our misperceptions about it. The story begins in August 2025, when shipping containers coming into U.S. ports triggered alarms after passing through radiation detectors.
3: Let's first say that we're very, very good at detecting very, very low levels of radiation. My name is Stephen Biegalski, and I'm chair of the nuclear engineering program at Georgia Tech.
0: What kind of scientist are you?
3: All my degrees are in nuclear engineering. We have a strong background in what we'll say radiation detection, environmental monitoring of radionuclides.
0: Dr. Biegalski was not part of the U.S. Customs and Border Protection teams which flagged the contaminated cargo, but he describes its unusual contents, which are more readily associated with all-you-can-eat buffets.
3: We'll first say that we detected the shrimp at the borders within the United States, places like the Port of Savannah. This frozen shrimp was detected through routine portal monitoring at our ports and flagged as being abnormal.
4: Frozen shrimp sold at Walmart now under an FDA warning. The concern, a batch imported from Indonesia that tested positive for traces of radioactive material.
0: Now, the crustaceans weren't glowing, and they hadn't mutated to Godzilla size, but the radioactive isotope cesium-137 was detectable in them. An isotope is a version of an element with a different number of neutrons. The naturally occurring isotope, cesium-133, for example, has protons and neutrons in balance. It is stable. Cesium-137, however, one of the isotopes released in the Chernobyl and Fukushima accidents, is a product of fission, that is, of splitting atoms, is wholly man-made and unstable. As its nucleus tries to become stable, it releases energy. That's the radiation. But how had cesium tainted hundreds of pounds of frozen shrimp in Indonesia?
3: Now, the story that took months to unfold was that it appears that there was a cesium-137 source that had gotten mixed in scrap metal within Indonesia, and that scrap metal, through its processing, ends up reaching high temperatures, and that source, the cesium-137 source, that when breached in part of metal reprocessing or recycling, ended up being released to the environment, into the atmosphere.
0: How did the metal, the scrap metal, come to contain cesium-137?
3: To start with, the answer is we don't know, and it wasn't supposed to be there. So we have lots of industrial uses of cesium-137. Very common uses, especially in that region of the world, would be utilization of cesium-137 in something like a blood irradiator. This is something that might be used to help clean blood and free it from bacteria, and used in the medical industry. We have other industrial applications of cesium-137, but they are regulated, tracked, and they should not have ended up in a scrap metal processing facility.
0: And it was melted in Indonesia. In another country, you have these plumes of smoke. It contains this environmental contaminant, and it gets into the shrimp. How does it get into the shrimp?
3: Well, as it turns out, the shrimp, or the frozen shrimp packaging facility, was fairly close to the metal reprocessing facility. It was all in a industrial area there in Indonesia. And it's in the air. It's there. So you get air exchange into a building. There's many pathways. But pathway one is you just have diffusion in the air. Air gets in the building, and then you end up contaminating shrimp. The other thing that is key, and also potentially a pathway, is that cesium itself is binding, right? It chemically is adhesive. And so if it came out and fell on the ground, it might be something that someone could have picked up on their shoes and walked into a facility with. It could be something that deposited on packing material that was stored outside and then got brought into the facility. We don't know, and we're just speculating.
0: So just to follow up on that, I'm trying to picture somebody walking on cesium-137 that's outside, maybe in a field, and then they walk into the factory. I'm trying to imagine how much cesium-137 would be on the sole of their shoes. Can you give us an idea of how much we're talking about, Steve, that could end up contaminating? I know this is speculation, but could end up contaminating hundreds of pounds of shrimp?
3: There are many variables involved in understanding that contamination process, including everything from the size of the shoes, maybe the number of employees who might have contaminated shoes, and exactly what those pathways are. It's very clear that you're getting a significant level of dilution, meaning that you're not probably picking up all the cesium. But what that really means is that we were likely starting with a source that had a lot of activity, and then that is being diluted to levels that are detectable but aren't necessarily harmful when they make their way into the frozen shrimp product.
0: Dr. Biagowski says that in the U.S., clear guidelines for screening metal would have prevented contaminated scraps from ending up in a furnace. Now, if this story has you swearing off shrimp scampi forever, well, he reassures us that the radiation hazard posed by the shellfish befits their small size.
3: However, I should mention that nearly all food has radiation in it. So some of the typical things we'll talk about are bananas that have a lot of potassium-40.
0: Potatoes, too, have some natural radiation in it.
3: Everything. We live on planet Earth. The walls in your room, the door behind you, you yourself are radioactive at detectable levels. And so the difference here was that the radiation was coming from cesium-137, which is a man-made radionuclide, and not something like potassium-40 that's a primordial radionuclide that is in you, is in bananas, is in the walls around you, things that we've been living with since we've been humans, again, since the beginning of Earth.
0: So what you're saying, this is an important distinction, is that cesium-137 is only produced through man-made activity. And in this case, it's a byproduct of nuclear fission. So when you split atoms, this is one of the isotopes that emerges, cesium-137.
3: Correct. Now, there are also natural sources that will spontaneous fission. The dirt outside of your house has uranium in it. It just does. And as part of that, that uranium sometimes will spontaneous fission. So there is cesium-137 in our environment that comes from those natural processes. But at the levels that we would see in the ground, that's lower than what was being seen in the shrimp. But I'll put in a lot of caveats here that those levels were significantly below anything that the FDA or myself considered to be a health concern. However, the FDA did block the shrimp, put out the warnings, and I think the common phrase is through an abundance of caution.
0: But while it will stay out of grocery store freezers, hundreds of pounds of shrimp will remain radioactive for a very long while due to the half-life of cesium-137.
3: What we'll say is cesium-137, because it is very close to being stable, it does not decay quickly. So it decays with what we'll say a 30-year half-life. And what that means is every 30 years, half the atoms in a sample may decay. And it is a probabilistic endeavor. We can't look at one given atom and tell exactly when that particular atom will decay. But if we had 10 million atoms, we could say that over a 30-year period, we expect that half of them would decay. And then now, if we waited another 30 years, so that's 60 years total, we'll be down to a quarter, because again, that's half of a half. And then if we waited another 30 years, so now we're out to 90 years, we're a half of a half of a half, which is basically an eighth. And so it keeps reducing like that. But from our lifetime perspective, 30 years is a long time. Now, let's say that that has a benefit, too. The benefit is that since it has a long half-life, it doesn't decay quickly. So the gamma ray emission rate for a certain number of cesium-137 atoms is much lower than what you would see for a nuclide that had a much shorter half-life. So it just decays slowly.
0: We had a final question for Dr. Biagalski. Where are the hot frozen shrimp now?
3: So actually, I'll have to say I do not know exactly where they are now, but the last I was informed is that they were still in cold storage at the border, not allowed into the United States and not allowed to leave. But this is millions and millions of dollars worth of shrimp. So we'll be very, very clear here in saying that the FDA has limits on what is allowed for human consumption. And all of these shrimp are much lower than the FDA limit. So by FDA policy, these shrimp are still safe to eat. However, the FDA has chosen not to release them into the U.S. market. And there is a question on what the long-term utilization of those shrimp may be. But as of right now, I believe that they're still just in storage.
0: Steve Biagalski, thank you so much for talking to us.
3: Okay, well, thank you.
0: Steve Biagalski chairs the Nuclear Engineering Program at Georgia Tech. So now we turn to Roland Pease for some perspective. Roland, can you give us the jumbo ideas in the shrimp story? What comes to mind?
5: Well, I think in a sense, this illustrates the big difference between what we might perceive as radiation hazard and actually what is radiation hazard. As Dr. Biagalski said right at the beginning, the detectors you can use for radiation are incredibly sensitive. So, you know, it might sound like these were radioactive, but then almost everything, like he says, is radioactive because there's background radiation, there's natural radiation all around us. Shall we go into the numbers a bit?
0: Let's go into the numbers. So what you're saying is it can pick up very, very low levels of radiation from these crustaceans.
5: Yeah, exactly. So I love that rhyme. So the standard unit they use for radioactivity is the becquerel. And the becquerel is one atom disintegrating or creating one particle of radiation every second. That shipment was showing 68 becquerels per kilogram, which is absolutely nothing. 68 things going tick, tick, tick, tick, tick in a Geiger counter every second, which might sound sort of very energetic when it's going on. But to be fair, that's actually only about twice the amount of radioactivity you'd get from a kilogram of bananas. And they're picking up radioactive potassium from the soil all the time. So, you know, that really is how small it is. The actual limit the FDA sets is 12,000 becquerels. So, you know, you can see the difference here. You can hear it, you can see it with your detectors, but it's not actually a risk.
0: But Roland, is there a difference if the radiation is created by a man-made isotope versus what occurs naturally?
5: There's not particularly a difference there, but what I think you're leaning towards is that the health effects of radiation depends on what kind of radiation it is. So in fact, if you're talking in medical terms, they don't talk in terms of becquerels, but they use a different unit called millisieverts, after a Swedish scientist some decades ago. And so if we now translate our banana, a banana is a tenth of a thousandth of a millisievert. The amount of radiation that one of those Chernobyl liquidators we were talking about last week, who went and cleaned up some of the rubbish that was ejected in that explosion, they were receiving about 250 millisieverts. So that's 2.5 million bananas worth. So you're beginning to get a sense of the scale. Now, as far as we know, none or at least very few of those radiation workers, liquidators, suffered ill effects from that radiation. Another number, the Fukushima residents received about 2 millisieverts. So you're actually getting to deadly levels when you get to 1,000 millisieverts, and that's the sort of thing. So again, you can imagine that cesium-137 from the shrimp, again, is way below any health effect.
0: I'm still like stuck on, as it were, this idea that you could bring radioactive material on the soles of your shoes into an area and contaminate it, and it might not be that much material that you bring in.
5: Well, I suppose what it is that it doesn't take a lot of material, you know, not even probably a gram or so to be picked up. So that's almost nothing on the bottom of a shoe to contain billions and billions of atoms which are ready to go pop off. And, you know, it comes back to this idea that only a few of them are popping off in any second, making your Geiger counter click, and Bob's your uncle, you've got a safety alert put out. So, yeah, it is weird. But in a sense, I think that's why so many people find radiation mysterious and concerning, the way that you just say, whereas people who are working with it more often are much more, I wouldn't say blasé, but they have a sense of scale.
0: Coming up, scientists continue to monitor radiation levels in the contaminated exclusion zone around Chernobyl that are still dangerous, and consider the consequences for returning wildlife and plants.
2: So at a certain point in time, the trees were getting big enough that the root system is actually accessing physically the buried radioactive material.
0: What the radioactive landscape looks like when it becomes an accidental wildlife refuge next. This episode of Big Picture Science, the second in our two-part series, is Shadow of Chernobyl.

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2: 145 over 92, and then I had a heart attack.
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0: The power plant in the area around Chernobyl had been transformed in the 40 years since the accident. What remains of Chernobyl now resides in an independent Ukraine. The exclusion zone, a nearly 20-mile radius around the plant, remains radioactive, but none of the four reactors are operating. The last three were decommissioned in 2000. Reactor number four, which exploded, has a new structure over it called the new safe confinement. The massive 36,000-ton steel arch encloses the ruins and the concrete sarcophagus built in 1986. There's still plenty of radioactive material in the form of spent fuel storage. That is, fuel that has gone through the fission process and includes uranium-235 and 238, newly created plutonium, and radioactive isotopes like cesium and strontium. And yet, the exclusion zone is where tens of thousands of tourists flock every year, or they did until the Russian invasion of Ukraine in 2022. The public curiosity and appetite for disaster tourism prompted Ukrainian safety experts to invite scientists to the exclusion zone to monitor the radiation levels.
1: And initially, the work started in trying to map areas of the exclusion zone where tourists were being taken to. Hello, I'm Professor Tom Scott from the University of Bristol, and I'm a professor in nuclear materials and devices. When we first started going on a regular basis, there was about 100,000 tourists per year going into the exclusion zone on guided tours to be shown around Pripyat town, for example, and the sort of famous Ferris wheel. And there was a sort of concern that the areas that the tourists were being taken to hadn't been properly sort of vetted from a radiation safety point of view. So we initially were deploying drones and ground robots to provide that verification.
0: An expert in radiation, Tom Scott and his team have been attaching lightweight sensors to drones that fly over the exclusion zone, which, as he told Roland Pease, is now populated with returning plants and wildlife. Professor Scott's mapping technique was inspired by the nuclear disaster, which has defined the 21st century.
1: After Fukushima, we developed some radiation mapping technologies for drones, which we used with the Japanese Atomic Energy Authority around the Fukushima fallout zone. And that work became quite infamous in terms of sort of groundbreaking technology development. And so that was the way that we got to work at Chernobyl. Is the Ukrainians were big fans of the work that we'd done and asked us to come and deploy that technology in Ukraine. And we never looked back. I mean, what an opportunity to go and do that.
2: Well, absolutely. I mean, give me a sense of how painstaking this is. Presumably, I don't know, the drones still have to be close to the ground, or do you get a kind of, as you might say, a bird's eye view of the hot spots?
1: Well, usually, if you're mapping environmental background levels of radiation, the general rule is that you want to go as low as possible and as slow as possible with the biggest possible detectors that you can carry to give you good sensitivity. In Chernobyl, it's really very different because you've got some substantial contamination. So the most notorious area is the Red Forest. It's called the Red Forest because when the accident happened, a substantial amount of the fallout, the nuclear fuel fallout, fell directly to the west of the plant onto a forested area. And the radiation levels were so high that it actually killed the trees. And in killing the trees went orange. And so the translation's not quite right. It should be Orange Forest, but it's called Red Forest.
2: Right.
1: And it's about 16 square kilometers. And when we first flew a drone over it, we saturated all of our radiation detectors instantly.
2: It was so hot.
1: It was so hot. And we worked out we would need to fly at something like 300, 320 meters for the detectors not to saturate. So what that ultimately meant is we came back and we changed the detectors we were using. Then we went for much, much smaller, much faster detectors. And we were able to map with fantastic sensitivity and spatial resolution in a way that no one had managed to do that before.
2: So that actually matters. I mean, if you're saying this thing is so radioactive that your sensors were sort of hitting the limit, it seems to me keep out is a pretty simple message, but you wanted to get more detailed.
1: Absolutely. And one of the reasons that then came to pass that was very important for us to be able to produce this mapping is we're mapping the distribution of radioactivity. And then subsequently, at the start of COVID, there was a forest fire which started on the western margin of the Chernobyl exclusion zone. And the forest fire started to work towards the Red Forest. And there was a genuine concern at the time that the Red Forest would set on fire. And of course, in the Red Forest, the trees are radioactive. They're measurably very radioactive. So if you set fire to a radioactive tree, you get a radioactive release of material.
2: Yeah, and remobilizes it all.
1: Absolutely. So there was genuine concern that if the wildfire propagated through the Red Forest, the question that was being posed by governments was just how much radioactive material was going to be blown towards local towns or even to Kyiv, which is to the south of the Chernobyl exclusion zone. So our radiation mapping became very important because it provided very accurate source term data, which could underpin some of the plume modelling, which predicted how bad it could be.
2: I mean, give me a sense of, I don't know what the units would be. I can imagine your sensors saying there's lots of radioactivity here, but actually it's just a few grams or maybe a kilogram or something, I don't know, of iodine or cesium or one of these elements that they talk about.
1: Yeah, so primarily it's radioactive cesium, cesium-137, that we measure because it emits a relatively strong gamma that's easy to measure. There's also strontium-90, which is a beta emitter as well. These are two primary sort of radioisotopes associated with fission products from burning nuclear fuel, and they're both volatile elements, so they will volatilize into a gas phase quite easily. Mm. But the Red Forest is a really interesting one. It's still very complicated because actually when the Red Forest was killed by the radiation, and there's lots of fallout on top of the trees, their remedial measure was to knock down all of the trees and to bury the trees and the radioactive material at a depth of 1 to 2 meters below the surface and to put a clean sort of soil sediment down on top. And what they did is then they planted new trees on top of that in order to stabilize the soil so that you didn't get soil blowing away in hot summers, for example. And so they primarily planted rows of silver birch and fir trees. And so the Red Forest today is a forest, but those trees are not the original trees. But of course, as trees grow and they get bigger, their root systems go down further into the soil. So at a certain point in time, the trees were getting big enough that the root system is actually accessing physically the buried radioactive material. And when that material is partially dissolved by groundwaters, the trees were then sucking up the strontium and cesium through the root system,
2: right.
1: And those trees themselves were becoming radioactive.
2: So the water, this is radioactive water effectively, this is salts dissolved in the water that are going up in the sand.
1: Yeah, essentially, yeah. So as far as the tree's concerned, it's nutrients. It's because the tree can't tell that the nutrients are radioactive. But I have to say, it's one of the most bizarre things to walk around a forest where you can go from one tree to another, just comparing how radioactive one is to the other.
2: I mean, when you're doing this, you've got, you're in protective suits.
1: Yes, you're in personal protective equipment. You're wearing a number of dosimeters. And the reason for that is because you need to be able to measure the radiation levels in real time to understand just how long you can stay in a place or whether you shouldn't be going into a place at all. The use of dosimetry is our primary sort of safety tool. It's also having enough expertise to understand, you know, what levels are acceptable, what levels are unacceptable. And that applies not only to working in the Red Forest in the exclusion zone, but to working in the plant itself.
2: And what about the areas of the tour that you were talking about that people went on, you know, so Pripyat and so on?
1: So generally, Pripyat's very, very clean, to the point where if you look at some of the records in terms of wind directions and then the sort of gross distribution of radioactive fallout, Pripyat was pretty much spared any significant fallout onto it.
2: Was that just what it all blew way over the top in the heat of the fire?
1: Well, the wind just happened to not be blowing in the direction of Pripyat, right, for most of the time, which was good, right?
2: Yeah.
1: Because that was the nearest biggest population. So when I visited there, and of course we've got the radiation scanners, etc., then to be honest, Pripyat's not really any more radioactive than any other normal area in Ukraine. There are some hot spots which tourists are taken to. And I do sometimes wonder, though, whether those are genuine hotspots or they're manufactured hotspots so the tourists have some counts on a Geiger counter that they can point to.
2: Right, so it goes click, click, click, and you know you've had that
1: absolutely
2: thrill, as
1: but
2: it were.
1: Of course, there are other areas like the Red Forest where the radiation levels do go much higher. And quite unique to the Chernobyl exclusion zone, especially to the west of the power plant, is you can find what we call fuel fleas. These are tiny little microscopic fragments, which are bits of spent nuclear fuel, and they can be really very radioactive. And it was the case for one particular location nearby to where tourists were being taken. We did find a sort of cluster of fuel fleas in a particular area.
2: How big are these? I mean, these are what, sort of tiny grains, are they? Or they're small shards?
1: Literally, so up to sort of millimetre in size. Very difficult to see if you've managed to isolate one onto a microscope slide, for example. But nonetheless, for one that we did collect with the Chernobyl team working there, it was a millimetre-sized particle. It took 65 kilograms of lead shielding to safely move it.
2: That is incredible.
1: Yeah.
2: I mean, that was actually a piece of the original, one of the fuel rods, was it, inside the reactor?
1: Yeah, it would have been.
2: Yeah. I mean, I guess most of it got buried in the original cleanup.
1: Absolutely. And one of the things that's really has been very interesting for me as I've sort of explored around the exclusion zone and we've worked at the plant is some of the most radioactive objects I've encountered in the outer exclusion zone have been bits of personal protective equipment that have been partially buried. And what's given those bits of PPE the radioactivity is contamination, usually picked up on the bottom of boots, bottom of protective boots.
2: Right.
1: And what kind of struck me over working there is, you know, you've got more than 100,000 people, they call them liquidators, who are involved with the decommissioning and cleanup. And they had dosimetry records for these people. But I suspect the dosimetry records actually really underread truly how much radiation they were exposed to, based on those observations of the PPE and the fact that, you know, you could be walking around for a day cleaning up, but in the first 10 minutes you get a fuel flea on the bottom of your boot that sticks in the tread and you walk it around all day, potentially all week,
2: yeah,
1: and would accumulate quite a dose from that. And I think it's a testament to the fact that we still don't really have lots of strong evidence to show us at the lower ends of radiation exposure just how much radiation you need to be exposed to for it to start to have a detrimental effect on you.
2: Well, I was going to say, because the story I read is that the long-term radiation effects have been quite minimal.
1: Absolutely, Roland. And some people would say surprisingly minimal, but I think actually probably the science really points to the fact that humans are much more tolerant to radiation than we actually give ourselves credit for.
2: Yeah.
1: Obviously, you don't have people volunteering to test themselves, and rightly so, but from, you know, incidents like Chernobyl, from Fukushima, they do provide some data, right? It's unfortunate that we have that data, but it does provide data and it is, you know, really valuable to have it.
2: The other story I keep on hearing is of the wildlife that has returned to large parts of the exclusion zone. I was wondering, I mean, do these animals go into the Red Forest, and are you sampling any of those, or is there any, what's the science around that?
1: Well, yes, absolutely. They do go into the Red Forest, and I've often been asked, you know, what's the impression you get when you go in and work at Chernobyl? My first impression is just how stunningly beautiful the exclusion zone is, because it's pretty much untouched by human hands for 40 years. The wildlife there doesn't see very many humans. And so there's lots of wildlife that I've seen working in the exclusion zone. There's a fox called Simone that everybody knows, very bold and will come up. And in fact, Simone, I caught Simone once having a pee on one of my drones while it was sat on the side of the road. But yeah, you have wild boar, you have wolves, that you can hear the wolves in the evenings. There's Przewalski horses, which have been relocated from elsewhere in Ukraine because the exclusion zone is being used as a wildlife sanctuary, and for endangered species, relocating them there where there aren't humans to disrupt or predate them has actually really benefited them in terms of showing big population growth and recovery. You know, Chernobyl's definitely not all bad. There's lots of positive stories that we can point to, which is about ecosystem recovery, about helping endangered populations recover by using the zone as a nature reserve, and also around the sort of innovation and amazing engineering that's been applied to the cleanup and the making safe of the power plant itself.
2: I mean, it does make a really dramatic point. It seems sort of extraordinary moral that you have a disaster that's as horrible as the Chernobyl explosion, and yet the lesson, in a sense, from the zone is that worse than the radioactivity, the nuclear event that happened there, is the ordinary day-to-day life of humans when it comes to the rest of the species we share the planet with.
1: Absolutely, Roland. It really underlines just what a negative effect that we have on the global ecosystems, right? going somewhere like Chernobyl, but Fukushima also a similar sort of effect, is it's a chance to see what life would be like if we didn't exist, right? And what you would say from observing it is life's perfectly happy without human beings, which is a really interesting opportunity to have that perspective.

0: Tom Scott is a professor of nuclear materials and devices at the University of Bristol in the UK.
1: And as of April the 26th, on the 40th anniversary of the disaster, he's also a medal winner from the Ukrainian Academy of Sciences for that work that he's just been describing. I think that's absolutely brilliant for Tom Scott.
0: And we'll hear more from him later in the show. Next, a look at how the disasters at Chernobyl and Fukushima came to shape the future of nuclear power and the role that small nuclear reactors might play in that future.
2: There are a couple of companies that claim to have miniaturized these systems down to basically back of a semi-truck.
0: This episode of Big Picture Science is the second of our two-part series, Shadow of Chernobyl.

0: The design of nuclear reactors has changed in the 40 years since the Chernobyl accident. They are still changing. One design, called the small modular nuclear reactor, promises cheap energy, and it has attracted both startups and established nuclear companies. Roland, how small is small? Are we talking about desk size?
1: No, it's still going to be pretty big. They're going to be about, I don't know, a tenth to a third the size of the big ones that are being built at the moment around the world. So that sounds small, but actually that's also about the size of the first reactors that were being built in the 1960s. So it's a standard thing.
0: So does the small describe both their size, their physical size, and their output?
1: Yes. I mean, they are physically smaller than the big ones. Basically, you get more power if you've put more uranium into a big box. That's one end size of it. And so the original idea was this was something you could build in a factory, put on the back of a lorry and ship off to some location and plug it into the electric grid. It's sort of modelled on the size of the reactors that you put into nuclear submarines and nuclear-powered ships and so on.
0: How many of these small modular nuclear reactors, otherwise known as SMRs, do you think you could fit into Chernobyl?
1: Well, what I can say is that there's an old nuclear power station in Wales in the UK, which had two big reactors, which have been retired. And I think the plan is to put eight on that same site in the next couple of decades. So it's that kind of idea.
0: What prompted this, you know, these relatively diminutive nuclear reactor designs?
1: Well, I think it was inspired in a sense by what we call the dash for gas, when in the 1990s, rather than building big nuclear power stations, a lot of utilities built these very small, quick to pop up gas-fired power stations. And people thought, okay, if we can build these things quicker, make them cheaper, maybe this is a way that we can move forwards with the market. This is something MIT nuclear engineer Jacopo Bongiorno gave me a lot more detail about.
2: Now, the word modular is another word that is sort of thrown around, but it can mean different things. The most, let's say, meaningful in the context of nuclear refers to the manner in which you would build the reactor. So it's modular construction as opposed to what we say stick built, the traditional way. So the traditional way to build a reactor is that you bring to your construction site the raw materials, the pipings, the individual components, and then you literally assemble the whole thing right there at the site. Not very efficient. The alternative is modular construction. You prefabricate entire systems and subsystems in factories. Factories tend to be very efficient environments. And so you preassemble these modules, and then you ship those modules to the site, and there you connect them. There are a couple of companies that claim to have miniaturized these systems down to basically back of a semi-truck. So we'll see how it goes. You know, the thing that we should discuss also here is, what is the value proposition of going smaller? So you can do this modular construction, and that's great. It makes it versatile, you know, you can move things around, et cetera. But unfortunately, the cost of these machines doesn't scale linearly with power.
1: Okay, that's really interesting, because that's, in a sense, the selling point that we're often given is the idea that if these things are smaller, they are intrinsically less expensive to put together.
2: So Okay.
1: Also then the capital investment is lower, and because they can be made in a modular fashion, like you were saying, you can do them more efficiently, and that makes the whole thing cheaper, whereas the big reactors we keep on seeing keep on being over-costed and take too long to get into operation.
2: So there are some elements of truth in what you're saying, but also some misconception. So it is true that in absolute terms, the capital required to build a smaller reactor will be lower than the capital required to build a large reactor. There is less to build, less steel, less concrete, fewer components, and you have customers or off-takers or people who are interested in nuclear that do not feel comfortable investing $10 billion for one large reactor, but they may stomach $1.5 billion or $2 billion for a smaller reactor. I think that's a very accurate advantage. If what you care about, though, is the cost per unit electricity generated, let's say dollars, or in your case, pound per megawatt hour, then smaller reactors almost invariably will have a higher cost per unit energy generated than large reactors.
1: Just to be clear, what you're saying is that it would probably be cheaper to build one gigawatt machine than 10, 100 megawatt machines, which ought to give the same electricity.
2: Correct. People should not be under the illusion that just because I'm making a reactor smaller, the electricity that that reactor will generate will be cheaper. In fact, the trend is the opposite. Larger machines tend to be more efficient.
1: So generally, you sound pretty sanguine and confident that the small modular reactor is a sort of feasible way forwards. What I'm slightly curious about is every 10 years, I seem to hear about how there's going to be a renaissance of the nuclear industry, that it's going to go back to the sort of the boom of the 1970s and 80s and the confidence. Do you think that there is a future for these kinds of reactors, maybe with small modular reactors? And do you think there's a need for a future?
2: So I think the existing fleet of large reactors, which were built several decades ago and continue to operate, are here to stay. That's because their useful life is continuously being extended. They'll be around for decades. When it comes to adding electricity to the grid, especially a large grid, a mature grid like in Europe or the US, I actually remain convinced that large reactors are the way to go. So I'd like to see more AP1000 or AP1000 style reactors being built. But when it comes to other markets, for example, combined heat and power for factories or chemical plants, or maritime transportation or propulsion for ships, then I think that's where these smaller reactors make more sense.
0: Jacopo Bongiorno is a professor of nuclear science and engineering at MIT.
3: For me, it's really important that the world learns the lessons from what happens when you don't do nuclear properly. And Chernobyl is the example of that.
0: For a big picture perspective about the meaning of Chernobyl 40 years on, we return to nuclear materials scientist Tom Scott.
3: But I also think in the 40 years since, we've seen some amazing innovation around nuclear cleanup sensing, robotics, for example, which have brought on nuclear safety technologies leaps and bounds. It's also involved things like the development of the new safe confinement structure, which envelops the sarcophagus now. You know, that's the biggest movable structure ever made by human beings. It's staggeringly large. And that's, you know, amazing human innovation and ingenuity. So lots of good things technologically have come out from Chernobyl. But of course, in some respects, having a symbol which is the sort of symbol to people of how not to do things, it's a sort of warning story, is a really useful thing to have in people's minds, which gives motivation to do things very correctly, very safely.
1: My recollection is that when this happened, it meant that the people who'd always said something could go horrifically wrong with a nuclear power plant could turn around and say, we were right. We told you not to play with this stuff and you didn't listen. And even if the RBMK, the Russian reactor type, was completely different from what other people were using, that's a very powerful message.
3: It is a powerful message. And I think the point about nuclear energy is it has the potential to be incredibly positive for the human race if it's handled correctly. And if it's handled incorrectly, it also has the power to cause huge disruption and be very destructive. And almost you can draw an analogy across with that with a man finding fire, right? Fire is, kept us warm for thousands of years. We've harnessed fire to make steam, to drive mechanical engines, and we've had amazing technical innovation because of the discovery of fire. But equally, fire, whether it's a forest fire or it's a fire that's set or accidentally goes off, can be really destructive at the same time. You know, with fire, we've learnt the rules about how to handle fire safely. And I would say that over since the invention of nuclear energy, we have also learnt how to do nuclear very, very safely. And that's why the sort of reactors that are built today have so many active and passive safety features that it makes it extremely unlikely that you could ever have anything that resembles what happened at Chernobyl.
1: I mean, I hear you, but the time of Chernobyl coincides with when I think there was a great loss of interest in nuclear power. I mean, the big nuclear surge when this was a sort of the techno-exuberant age of the 60s and 70s seemed to sort of come to an end around the same time as 1986. And, you know, the UK built one more nuclear reactor after that. I think in Europe it sort of died out, in America. I don't know if that was a coincidence or whether that is part of the shadow that maybe cost the industry 20 years or so.
3: I think absolutely it's part of the shadow of Chernobyl that governments moved away from and divested from using nuclear on their grids. I think it's likely a reason why more countries didn't adopt nuclear technology, because it was perceived that, well, we don't want to have a disaster like that on our own soil. And I think you could also look at Fukushima. Fukushima, I think, is more clearly documented. The German government stopped nuclear post-Fukushima. The Japanese government also stopped for a period using nuclear. Now, for the Japanese, that's because they needed to reassure themselves and qualify the other nuclear reactors around Japan that they could withstand very large earthquakes, the size of which, the magnitude 9, which happened, which led to the Fukushima disaster. But you would say, following Fukushima, yes, again, similar to Chernobyl, there was a sort of, let's say, decrease in interest in nuclear or using nuclear by governments around the world. And again, that's since then changed, because I think nuclear is recognized that it's a very different technology now than it was back in 1986, and that intrinsically it's much safer. And when you also consider, you know, there are no carbon emissions from a nuclear reactor, then that's, you know, in terms of the global picture, global climate change issues that we're having, nuclear energy

0: It was human error was a massive contributor to the incidents that unfolded. And so if you have systems that a human can't interfere with when it comes to safety, then you could argue that that's a good thing because you're removing the human error part of the equation.
1: So you said earlier on in the interview that you thought that nuclear handled right could be a great gift to humanity. And you still hold to that, do you? That given all the advances we've had in solar power and, you know, wind power and other forms of green energy, that despite the complexity and the cost, that nuclear still does have a future despite the shadow of Chernobyl?
0: Oh, absolutely. Nuclear has a future when it comes to global energy. If you think about the renewables we have, we've got wind, also solar, but these are intermittent. So nuclear, which is a technology which can always be on, really, really complements those other renewables. And if we can find good energy storage solutions in addition to that, then we can effectively wean ourselves off the fossil fuels that we've been using for decades.
2: Tom Scott is a professor of nuclear materials and devices at the University of Bristol in the UK. This show would not be possible without our talented team, senior producers Seth Shostak and Gary Niederhoff, assistant producers Shannon Rose Geary and Brian Edwards, and contributor Sikon Akbon. And a special thanks to contributor Roland Pease for lending his reporting excellence to this episode. I am the executive producer of Big Picture Science, Molly Bentley. The original music in the show is by Dewey DeLay and June Miyake. And this episode of Big Picture Science, the second in a two-part series that considers the legacy of the world's worst nuclear disaster 40 years ago, is called Shadow of Chernobyl.

0: Well, Jason, I've got to tell you, you're pretty much everything this company is looking for in an entry-level candidate.
1: Great.
0: Your resume isn't quite what we're used to, but you've got a fantastic work ethic.
1: Thank you.
0: And I'm impressed by how you carry yourself.
1: So, should we talk about the job?
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7: Hey there.
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6: I'm excited to be on, too. And that this show is brought to you by the youth. and I only say that because Zane told me that a lot of these cuts were, quote unquote, vintage, and they're most definitely from the 80s, which makes me vintage. So anyway, but today's theme is brought to us by Zane. And

0: What's the theme?
1: The theme is Japanese jazz fusion and city pop. It's something I've been kind of getting into for the last year. It's my favorite type of music, and I was just really excited to be able to share it.
0: Yeah, I'm excited too. This is definitely brand new for this show, and I don't know. Like you had mentioned, it may not be played all that much outside of Japan, which I'm sure is true. It certainly is not played in San Juan County, New Mexico, so that's exciting. So we're going to kick it off with one called Brandywine right here on Radio Free Saturday morning.

0: And we kicked it off with, what was the first track, Zane?
1: That was Brandywine by Shigeru Suzuki. 1976, one of the older tracks we have on this playlist here, off his album Lagoon. Following that up was A Sparkling Day by Cassiopeia off their 1981 album Crosspoint. And finishing that set right there, we had Blue Curacao by Sadistics, live performance from 1979. Sadistics, also known as Sadistic Mika Band, was... They weren't super prevalent, but they were a big stepping stone for the genre as a whole, because they were the original performing group of Masayoshi Takanaka. And speaking of Masayoshi Takanaka, Alexis?
2: Next off is Blue Lagoon by Masayoshi Takanaka.
0: Nice, I'm impressed. But before we jump into that, I want to hear what city pop is, in your opinion.
1: Okay, so city pop is kind of under the same umbrella as Japanese jazz fusion. There was this phase in Japan in the 70s and 80s where you had like the sounds coming over from America. Like you had a lot of like the disco and pop sounds, like Michael Jackson, James Brown. You had them all coming together in this really interesting cultural blending. You had, because a lot of the people who were just born in the time jazz was getting popular in Japan were finally maturing and being able to play instruments and tour on their own. And so you have this really interesting blend of all that coming together. So jazz fusion is more funkier. It has a lot of roots in disco and bebop. Meanwhile, city pop is much more rooted in the traditional pop genre, with taggy songs, like with very catchy lyrics, just very laid back. Feels like you're driving in the city at night. Maybe you're in Miami driving down the strip or something like that. But very laid back feel, very fun, very lighthearted.
0: I like it. Okay, thank you for like clarifying that for me. It was doing the last

0: And we began that set with Blue Lagoon. Tell us about that, Zane.
1: Masayoshi Takanaka from Sadistics, actually. Same year as that song from the previous one, Blue Curacao, off his album Jolly Jive. Very fun, very coastal. He experiments with a lot of very Brazilian-inspired sounds during that, and he continues that for a lot of his career. After that, we had Chill Me Out by Masayoshi Takanaka from his 1982 album Saudade, which is, he was really starting to get inspired by a lot of the disco stuff that had come over from America and the general West. But so he was experimenting with that a lot for that album. It's a very, it feels very much like it would fit in the American scene for the time period. And then to close that out, we had Dispensation by Jim Saku off their 1996 album of the same name, Dispensation. And Jim Saku was part of a project called Cassiopeia, who you will hear and have heard earlier. And Jim Saku consisted of Jimbo Akira, who is the drummer from Cassiopeia, and Tetsuo Sakurai, who is the bassist. And so once they left Cassiopeia in the 80s, they went and created their own group called Jim Saku, which was a drum and bass project. Very, very fun. They experimented with lots much more on the jazz and the fusion side than the city pop. They kind of migrated away from that after they left Cassiopeia. But next up, speaking of Cassiopeia, we have a project from, or a song from the project, main thing that got them on the map recently in America in the last couple years, Mint Jams. We have, Alexis?
2: Domino Line from 1982.

0: We kicked it off with Domino Line that was live. Zane, tell us about that one.
1: Yeah, Domino Line. That was a song that really got me into jazz fusion in the first place, if I'm being totally honest. Mint Jams, the album that that's off of, is kind of what helped Cassiopeia regain popularity in the last couple years in America. And it's Domino Line is just such a funky song. I just love the feel of it. And the whole album is an amazing live project from 1982 at Chuo Kaiken Hall. A very, very fun album. After that, we had ESP by Masayoshi Takanaka off his 1977 album, Uninsatiable High. It's also a very fun project. There's some really cool songs on that. I recommend everyone check that one out. That's one of the, if you are getting into the genre, that's one of the quintessential albums you should check out, is Uninsatiable High by Masayoshi Takanaka. And closing us out right there, we had Stormy Spring off of Himiko Kikuchi's 1980 album, Don't Be Stupid. It's a very fun project. She's a very talented keyboard player from that era. I'm going to see her live in London this summer.
2: Wow!
1: Her and Masayoshi Takanaka, who I won't shut up about if you let me. I get to see them in London, but that's exciting. And next up, we have Alexis.
3: Transparency by Issei Noro's 1985 album.

0: 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Welcome to the second hour of Radio Free Saturday Morning. 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I'm your host, Megan. Joining me today, special guest hosts
1: Zane White
2: and Alexis Johnson.
0: Welcome, guys.
1: Hey.
0: It's good to have some, like, youth in the studio. I appreciate that. And Zane has picked our theme for this week, and that is jazz fusion / city pop, very unique stuff. And why don't you tell us what we heard before the break?
1: All right, before the break, we heard leading off Transparency off of Issei Noro, the lead guitarist from Cassiopeia, his 1985 album, Sweet Sphere. Very disco-inspired. That's where he got a lot of his ideas for songwriting, was from the American disco scene. So that's a very fun project. Transparency just happens to be my favorite song off of that album. Maiden's Prayer by Chihiro Yamanaka from 2018 off her album Utopia. It's much newer than most of the stuff that we've had on here today. Going from a 1976 song leading us off today to a 2018 song in the middle of that set right there. Very interesting piano piece. Very, very fun. And ending it with Letter to New York by Jun Fukamachi on his 1978 album, On the Move. Jun Fukamachi was a composer, is a composer in Japan, and he was very involved with the jazz fusion city pop scene for a long time. He worked on a lot of Cassiopeia's albums with them as a producer. He worked very tightly with Alpha Records for a number of years before really branching out into his own career. And his 78 album, On the Move, is just very, it's very fun. It's got like all sorts of sound effects that make it feel really interesting throughout the whole time. It's not just music coming at you. You feel like you're going somewhere. Very interesting. And next up we have a track from Himiko Kikuchi, that is Alexis.
2: Look Your Back in 1987 by Flying Beagle.
0: Very

0: off of Himiko Kikuchi, once again, her 1987 album Flying Beagle. Very revolutionary isn't probably the best word for it, but it's an amazing album. It's gained a lot of traction recently here in the States. I'm going to see it live when I go to London, like I mentioned earlier. She's revisiting the album for that show, so that's exciting. Following that up, we have Looking Up off of Cassiopeia's 1983 album, Photographs. This was kind of a transitional period for the band. They were really starting to branch more into the fusion and less into the city pop. And there was a lot of tension in the band at that point. This was before Sakurai and Akira had left to form Jinsaku, which we heard earlier. But it's still a very good album. It's very technically precise. There's a lot of experimenting with sounds because of the new tech that had come out with like Casio keyboards and other patches for sound equipment at that point in time. So it's a very interesting, very cool project. And after that, we had Mid Manhattan off Cassiopeia's 1982 album, the album right before Photographs, 4x4, their fourth album. It was a very... very interesting project. I like it just because of how funky it feels. It feels like they were really starting to break the mold of what they had been settling into at that point in their career. This was coming off the coattails of their earlier album, live album, Mint Jams. So it's really fun to hear how they work together in the studio after a project like that. And let's see, next up, what do we have, Alexis?
1: Nights, Takanaka's 1978 album from Brazilian Skies.

0: And we kicked off with Nights.
1: Nights, 1978, off the album Brazilian Skies by Masayoshi Takenaka. Another album that really helped me get into the genre. It's very inspired by Brazil, and Masayoshi Takenaka's visit there. He experiments, I wouldn't say experiments, I think he hits the mark pretty hard with a lot of songwriting techniques that he picked up over there. They're very fun. Nice is a very cool track. I really like the feel of it. And after that, we had On the Coast by Shigeru Suzuki in 1979. It's much more city pop than most of the stuff that we've had on here, but we like to branch out a little bit. It's a very just mellow, laid-back track, followed by Sunset Road by Reiko Takahashi, which is one of my favorite songs right now, across the entire genre, across more than that, one of my favorite songs in general right now. It has such a nice, groovy synth intro. It just gets you right in the chest every time you hear it. I adore it so much. And next up, what do we got, Alexis?
2: We've got Return to the Journey from Chromagons.
3: That's why I'm not even saying all the artists.
2: How do you say that?
1: Chromagnon?
3: Chromagnon. Kind of like Cro-Magnon Man?
1: Yeah, Cro-Magnon.
2: Okay,
1: yeah.
2: Cro-Magnon.
3: Cool. All right, let's hear it.
2: Okay, next up we have Return.

0: So we kicked off with Return to the Journey. Zane, tell us about this set.
1: Return to the Journey by Cro-Magnon. Man, that's Cro-Magnon's a newer project. Just really getting going in the 2010s and late 2000s. I found them through a project they did that was a soundtrack for a TV show, and through a song called Dollhouse. It was just a very laid-back bossa nova, very chill, very nice. But this song is off their album V. Very interesting. It's a much different sound than anything I've really heard from them at when I had listened to it for the first time. So that's really cool. And then Coral Reef by Shigeru Suzuki follows that up off the 1978 collaborative album Pacific. So Shigeru Suzuki worked side by side with some of the most prolific and talented musicians of the 1970s and 80s, especially in this scene. He worked alongside Tatsuro Yamashita, who was very prolific, achieving almost the status that Takanaka did in Japan. He hasn't gained as much traction over here yet. I hope he does. He's one of my favorite artists. And he worked also with Haruomi Hosono, who was, little side note here, there was a Japanese man on the Titanic who returned home. There's only one Japanese man on the Titanic, and he made it home safely. And it is his grandson, that is Haruomi Hosono, who ended up being a very prolific, extremely prolific musician throughout his entire career, branching out into multiple genres, just beyond jazz fusion and city pop. He goes into the like very experimental sounds, kind of like Talking Heads on his album, Philharmony. He experiments with a lot of other stuff that was emerging in Japan as his career was progressing. He never really stayed in one place. But Pacific is a collaborative effort between the three of them. I think it's 40 minutes at the most. It's very easy listening, but it's very funky. It's very groovy. The guitar is amazing throughout the mixing. It sounds extremely coastal. It's one of my favorite albums out there of all time. And following that up, we had the song that got me really back into jazz fusion over this fall, Sky High by Masaki Matsubara off their 1983 album Painted Woman. Masaki Matsubara is another fairly prolific musician from that time frame. And they really, instead of just going for the usual mold of like making a jazz standard or just like what they were doing, they really made it sound like they were telling a story with their music. They have another song called Busted, which is inspired by like old like TV cop shows and like detective shows. It's like Getting the Bad Guy. It's off his album Sniper. Very cool, very funky. But that's that for that set. And then next up, what do we have going on, Alexis?
2: We've got Swallow.

0: So we kicked it off with Swallow. Who was that by, Zane?
1: That's by Cassiopeia off their breakthrough self-titled album in 1979. And closing us out for the show right there was the closing track off of Cassiopeia's 1982 live album, Mint Jams. That was the song Swear. This is very, very fun. I think it's a very fitting end for the show. Thanks for having me on, Megan.
0: Absolutely. Thank you both, Alexis and then Zane. Awesome. You're welcome anytime. So bring us some more interesting, quirky stuff that I don't find.
1: Awesome. Thank you.
0: Yeah, I'd love it. Until next time, listeners, take care of yourselves, take care of each other, and I'll catch you on the flip side.
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4: 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What's going on, ladies and gentlemen? It is your boy, Scott Duran, here on the KSJE 90.9 FM and 103.3 in Durango, Colorado. I hope you're all having a wonderful Saturday morning. I know I am, sitting here in the mighty KSJE studio. It is turning out to be a lovely weekend so far. I'm very happy what's going on. For those who've never been here or never listened to this show before, this is the World Beat Hour. I play music from all around the world. I'll give you my little spiel here. I play music from all around the world. That's including music from Africa, China, Japan, Germany, France, Greece, United States, and so on and so forth. As long as it has traditional drum style patterns from Africa and all that other stuff, and I introduce a lot of traditional style music and then more modern style music, which is, you know, more modern, but they hold traditional style drum patterns, or they still use traditional style instruments incorporated with the new style, synthesizer, pop, all that other kind of stuff as well. I try to give you as much information as I can about what I'm giving you guys. Last week, we listened to the Neil Sean albums. We did three sets, and then we did another fourth one, which is like the collaboration of all three albums. This week, only have the one. I'm going to try to find more of this band and then, you know, go from there. But we're listening to, this is going to be the Brasilia River Wide album. The group is called Brasilia, and I hope

you guys enjoy what I'm about to show you. That being said, let's go ahead and go on to our first set of songs. We're going to be listening to Echa Mandia de Rio, and that's going to be followed up by Angels Voices. And then after that is going to be River Wide. Enjoy, guys, and I'll catch you on a break.

Alrighty, welcome to our first break of the session. I hope you guys are enjoying the show so far. I hope you guys are interested in what I'm giving you guys. Again, we're listening to the Brasilia Riverwide album. This album was produced and all that stuff in 1995. A lot of the band members play like a lot of Brazilian pop jazz, cafe jazz, and stuff like that. The members are Romano Lembriano, who's the acoustic guitar player, and there is the American singer Pamela Driggs, and then after that is Phil Marquez, who is a piano player, and then that is another piano player by Phil Strange. There's two piano players, and then there's also Jerry Watts, who plays bass, and then also Ted Moore, the drummer and CD's producer, shall I say, as well. So the idea is that they play a lot of sambas and stuff like that, but it is a very great set of music. I was very, very entranced by the sound of it when I first started listening to this album, and I was like, you know what, I gotta show you guys. And so far I only have the one album. I have to go find more, but I'll look that down so that we can do our whole three part to session that we usually do, or four part session, shall I say, with this show. So let's go ahead and move on. We're gonna listen to Torollanos. And then after that is going to be Sanctuary. And then after that is going to be Speed of Joy. And I'll catch you on another break.

Alrighty, guys, we are on the second to last break. We got one more break and then we're done for the day. Again, we're listening to the Brasilia Riverwide album. This album was produced in 1995 and it has a wide range of collective artists that came together to form this group, Brasilia. And they play a lot of like Brazilian jazz, cafe jazz, and sambas, and just a whole, they had the whole Brazilian style and influence into it, and it's melded together and it sounds beautiful and great. Again, I'm going to try to find a few more of these albums, if you know, and that way I can do the four-part set for you guys of this group. I would love to keep doing all this. So yeah, I'm gonna go deep diving for it. But you also know what time it is. It is KSJE.com's time. Please go check out our website, www.ksje.com. Let me say that one more time. That is www.ksje.com. It's a place where you can find all the things that are happening here at the KSJE studio. Also, things that are going to be happening at the KSJE studio, things like the Connie Mack World Series. It's a place where you can find all of our social media platforms, things like Facebook, Instagram, Twitter, YouTube as well. We are on YouTube. And it's a place where you can find all of our podcasts. Things like the Scott Micken Morning Program, that's interesting, Solutions from the Streets, Native Art Voices of the Four Corners, and Right on Four Corners with Miss Del Cherie Gladden. So we would love for you guys to come check it out. It's a place where you guys can also donate to KSJE. We are a publicly funded radio station, and we would love to have you guys on our team. We'd love to have you be part of our family. So please go check that out and give us a look and all that stuff, and we would love and hope that you donate and you get to keep us on air. So please, please, please go check that out. It's also a place where you can find regional events, and if you're wondering what that means, it means you can go clicking onto the KSJE page and find anything that's happening here in the Four Corners area and outside of our reach a little bit. Things are happening a little bit farther out in Arizona, Utah, Colorado, Lake Durango, and all that stuff. Things that are happening even further outside of New Mexico, places like Santa Fe, Taos, and also Albuquerque, and so on and so forth. So please go check that out. If you're wondering what kind of stuff we actually are trying to promote, we got the concert band, which is happening here at San Juan College at the Henderson Fine Arts Center. That is going to be June 8th, and that is going to be from 6:30 p.m. to 9 p.m. And again, it's at the San Juan College Henderson Fine Arts Center. That's right here in front of the college as well. It is $650 all the way up to $65, depending on what you prefer to donation and stuff like that, and where you're going to be sitting. So please go check that out. There's a whole bunch of stuff like that. There's the Monty Python Spam-a-Lot. That is at the Farmington Civic Center. That is, again, is going to be from June 8th as well. And that's from 7 p.m. to 9:30 p.m. again at the Farmington Civic Center. It is $14 to $18 depending on where you go. If you're wondering what that is the play of the famous movie Monty Python's and the Holy Grail. So please go check that out at our KSJE.com. That being said, guys, let's go ahead and jump into more art. So let's go ahead and listen to, this is going to be With Open Arms, and then it's going to be followed up by Vocal Han for Barriga, and then after that is going to be Samba del Perrero. So enjoy, and I'll catch you on a break.

Ladies and gentlemen, this is the final break. This is the end. I got one more song for you guys. But before I play that song, I just want to say thank you guys for tuning in to the World Beat Hour with me, Scott Duran, here on the KSJE 90.9 FM and 103.3 in Durango, Colorado. Again, you guys have been listening to the World Beat Hour. I'll see you guys here next Saturday at 11. Bye-bye.

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7: This is the Music Archive Showcase. I'm Paul Ingalls with another episode in our occasional series, Talk Music With Me. And this is the 10th and final installment in a special series of episodes featuring legendary broadcaster Bob Costas, well known for his decades of sports reporting on baseball, the Olympics, pro basketball, and football, but known and appreciated by me and those who remember his six-year stint hosting the NBC late-night half-hour sit-down series called Later from 1988 to 1994, especially when he sat down with music legends of all time and of the day. Today we finish up hearing from nearly 30 of those music guest chats, and today it's Ron Wood of the Rolling Stones.
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7: Mick Fleetwood of Fleetwood Mac.
10: Nonetheless, we realized when we made the first album with Stevie and Lindsay, there was something horribly right happening, and we all became aware of that.
7: And music video producer and director Julian Temple.
11: You know, I'm proud to be involved in that. I love baiting these middle-aged critics who put down music videos as some second-rate thing to do, because I don't think they understand the world they're living in.
7: The TV show Later was on at 1:30 a.m. after both The Tonight Show and Late Night with first David Letterman and later Conan O'Brien, in an era before the internet served up late-night material on demand the next day for us. But some of us, including yours truly, were enamored enough with Bob Costas' interview style to start VHS taping his show and watching Later. And some of us kept those tapes. And when the internet kicked in and YouTube developed, a few started loading Bob's interviews up to YouTube. Thankfully, Bob didn't object to that, and when I got in touch with him in 2024 about the idea of assembling healthy chunks of these interviews with the

0: music stars for public radio on account of their value to the oral history of rock and roll, he said yes again. And he's been joining us too on these shows to share his memories of these talks and a bit about how these music interviews and his other interviews with actors and comedians, politicians, and sports figures all came together so well on NBC's Later series. The show Later continued on for a little while after Bob stepped down and out from the stuffed chair hosting spot in 1994, but as the longest-running and original host, his work on the show represents the most substantial and well-remembered era of the Later program. Again, Bob Costas is on the line with us from New York now, and it's been a blast, Bob, to have you with me to co-anchor these 10 episodes. You'll remember we started in episode 1 highlighting your interview with a Beatle, Paul McCartney, and we're bookending our series by hearing your interview with a Rolling Stone guitarist, Ron Wood, who we'll kick off today's show with. Ron Wood was the third and longest-lasting second guitarist with the Rolling Stones, succeeding Mick Taylor, who himself had succeeded Brian Jones from the early days. But Ronnie Wood, who'd also been with the Jeff Beck Group and the Faces and partner in crime with Rod Stewart on Rod's early solo albums, was 17 years into his lifetime appointment to the Rolling Stones when you, Bob, got to talk with him in 1992. Were you able ever to see the Rolling Stones live? I'm sure you did.
1: Yes, Kiel Auditorium in St. Louis in the 70s, and then another show in an arena setting. They've changed the name of this particular downtown arena several times in St. Louis, where the blues played and a lot of concerts were held. That was sometime in the 90s.
0: Well, I caught the Stones in Cleveland Stadium, where you probably called baseball games before. I saw them in 1989. Cleveland was the 12th city on their Steel Wheels tour that year. Mm-hmm. And then again in New Mexico on the Bridges to Babylon tour in 1997. But let's go back to that date right between my time seeing them to when you spent a half hour with Ronnie Wood in New York at 30 Rock. He just put out a solo album called Slide On This and was also promoting an art book of rock star portraits that he'd painted. And I thought he had some pretty insightful takes on being in that legendary band.
1: Yeah, as he put it, the Stones were a bunch of different personalities, but when they came together on stage, it really meshed. He didn't put it this way. I kind of prompted him to, but he didn't contradict it, that he was often the mediator between Mick and Keith and whatever other tensions were going on at that point. And a very interesting quote was when I asked him specifically about Jagger, he said, he's a nice bunch of guys. Meaning there were different versions of Mick at any given time. You know, he could take on this persona or this attitude or this temperament and then slide into a different one.
0: Well, let's hear that and more. Ron Wood with Bob Costas, November 5th, 1992 on NBC's Later.
2: Do people see you no matter what? They see you first and foremost as a Rolling Stone, even with the Jeff Beck Group, even with Faces, right?
3: That's right. Well, the Stones are a bit of a force to contend with, and I can't shake that one. I wouldn't want to, really.
2: So you're not the least bit uncomfortable with that. I mean, that's the foremost badge of honor, right?
3: Yeah. It's a good institution to belong to.
2: Now, you could have joined the Stones for the first time after Brian Jones' death in 1969, and you did join when Mick Taylor left in the mid-70s. But why not the first time? You would think anybody would say, hey, a chance to be in the Rolling Stones, where do I sign up?
3: Well, Ronnie Lane never passed the message on when Ian Stewart rang up. Ronnie said that Woody's quite happy where he is. No thanks. But I think it was a blessing in disguise, really. I could have got involved in all kinds of things in those days, I think.
2: Some self-destructive things.
3: Oh, yeah. I mean, it was bad enough when I joined, but it was a lot worse in the early days.
2: How bad?
3: Well, I only can guess, but if you see some footage from those days, there was some pretty big hangovers going on.
2: And maybe a darker atmosphere involved with it for all of the artistic excellence, maybe darker than you wanted to be involved with at that time?
3: Yeah, I was still into my apprenticeship, really, I suppose. Wasn't quite ready for the Stones then. The Jeff Beck Group had just split up, and Rod and I were in the process of amalgamating with what was remaining of the Small Faces since Steve Marriott left and formed Humble Pie. So that was Rod and I's favorite band, apart from the Stones. And we loved the Small Faces, and we thought it's such a shame we can't let Ronnie Lane and Kenny Jones and Ian McLagan, you know, become spare hands. You know, we had to keep them together.
2: I guess you have kind of a unique perspective, or close to unique perspective, as you stand on stage and perform with the Stones, because most of their signature songs predate your being in the band. So you've got to have a different feeling when you crank up Satisfaction or Honky Tonk or Brown Sugar or whatever it may be.
3: Yeah, it's slightly different for me, but what I do is I pay homage to whichever guitar player went down before me, and I try and keep as near to the feel as whatever Brian or Mick Taylor did. I had a hell of a lot of learning to do when we were rehearsing before the 75 tour. I remember we had a month in Montauk where I had to learn 150 songs or something.

0: What do you think is the answer to the Stones' mystique? I mean, the quality of the songs, especially the classic songs, is one obvious answer. But it's endured for so long. What's your explanation?
1: I don't know. They're five very diverse personalities that, when they all get together, it seems to be some kind of electricity that comes together. And I feel it. And I know the audience does. And we all do. We all, interreact with each other, and we get very, excited. And, you know, we just want to play, you know, just want to rock.
0: It seems to me, and this is the simplest possible explanation, but the Stones have had that hard driving R&B influenced sound, taking it right to the edge, but not quite where it disappears into what the average person thinks of as heavy metal. So the songs themselves remain recognizable, and the quality of the songs. Musicianship is one thing, but if you don't have quality songs that become part of a signature, you know, a repertoire of 20 or 25 that everybody can recognize, you can't sustain this way.
1: Yeah.
0: That's what I think is the key to it. Just, it seems simple. The songs are just so damn good.
1: Yeah. And that's a good songwriting team, as Jagger and Richards, you see. And that's why I like to keep going as well, whenever there's a good bond like that. Mick and Keith are still pumping out some good songs when they put their minds to it. And I always fill in the gaps if I can, you know, if they need any help. But Stones never forgot their roots, like people like Muddy Waters, you know, McKinley Morganfield, and Howlin' Wolf, and people like that, you know, that have a solid root running right through the music, even today.
0: And the name, of course, comes from that Muddy Waters song, I'm a Rolling Stone. And you guys finally, after all your years of fame, played with him. It's about 10 years ago now, but I saw a clip of it.
1: In the Checkerboard Lounge in Chicago, Buddy Guy's Club. That was marvelous. Marvelous night, because I played with Muddy a few times, and he was such a gentleman, you know, but he was the boss, you know.
0: Did he seem to have a pretty good understanding of who you guys were?
1: The Rolling Stones, he kind of, Mickey Jagger, he didn't quite know who the hell we were, but we just had to speak to him through the music, really. When we played, he kind of, oh, now I understand what these young whippersnappers are doing, you know.

0: because you've been with the Jeff Beck Group and you've been with Faces and obviously now with the Stones, and then you do stuff on your own. Do people confuse what's what?
1: Sometimes they do, yeah. When I was on tour with Bo Diddley, one of the songs in my set was Honky Tonk Woman. I don't really have any claim on that song at all, but I used to sing it and play it, you know, with Bo. And the crowd, you know, used to go berserk. It was like a little bit of Stones there, you know.
0: So you could step up there and do You Shook Me, and it doesn't make any difference that you're Ron Wood or the Rolling Stones.
1: That's right.
0: The audience goes for it, period.
1: It's a good song, and like, as long as you've got the feel there and the feel comes across, that's what they want to hear, you know. They don't want to hear a tame imitation of it. They want to hear like a damn good, slightly different version nowadays, because no one else is doing it kind of thing.
0: Speaking of guys being true or not true to their roots, do you get a little disappointed by some of the material Rod Stewart's doing these days?
1: Yep, yeah, a little bit. But he's always had a keen eye for a hit record. I've always admired him for that. So through the years, he's always managed to keep having a hit. But he is inspired by who he's surrounded with, you know? Like, I know if I got back together with Rod again, I'd crack that whip again and get the best out of him, you know? Sometimes he kind of goes into a little bit cabaret type instead of earthiness, the way that he can do it. He's never lost it, but he doesn't show it that often.
0: I'm not asking you to pick who's better, but how would you compare and contrast Stewart at his best and Jagger at his best as a guy fronting a band?
1: Rod can front that band with his voice. You know, he's got an unbelievable range and a great feeling.

Mick, I suppose, is the ultimate showman, and you have to admire him for that. And he's got a strange way of getting away with his voice. I don't know what it is. It's not the best voice in the world, but he can certainly deliver a song.

0: Somebody said, put some Faces songs in a time capsule. Stay With Me would be there. What else would be there?
1: Well, in fact, we're doing a strange conglomeration of the songs with my band. We're doing Stay With Me, Silicone Grown, Losing You, Flying. We're doing Pretty Beat Up, Black Limousine from the Stones, and Little Red Rooster, Sunny Rock and Roll, combining them with various songs off of my new album. It's really good fun. You know, they last over the years, and the crowd, they love them.

0: And we're back with Ron Wood, who is also an accomplished artist. In fact, this is Ronnie Wood in print, and you see him holding the brush here and with the guitar on the cover of Slide On This, and these are his drawings on the cover of each. And then within, in print, there are personal recollections of some of the greats of rock and roll accompanied by Ron Wood's drawings. So let's talk about some of them at random here. How about Clapton?
1: For me, his playing has always been on the top of my list.
0: Why?
1: I don't know, he still has that raunch and that real sting in his solo approach when he wants to, yeah.
0: Jimi Hendrix?
1: Jimmy is, I shared a flat with him for a few months in London, and he used to just play left-handed or right-handed, exactly the same, you know. It was mind-boggling to see. He certainly was the most ambidextrous.
0: Somebody asked you for a single quick take on Jagger, what would it be?
1: He's a nice bunch of guys, because he comes on as different people all the time. That's in his makeup as well. He's always been like that. He kind of switches accents. If you close your eyes, you might think you're talking to a guy from Eton, or could be a guy from Connecticut the next time, or the Bronx, or it could be a Spanish man or a French man.
0: He's a very well-educated guy.
1: Yeah, right? He's very well-versed in his languages as well. Yeah.
0: Keith Richards.
1: Keith, Max Miller, you know, he's a comedian and very talented guitar player and songwriter. But yeah, he's my pal.
0: Do you often have to play the role, as I've heard, of, for lack of a better term, peacemaker, mediator between the warring factions within the Stones?
1: Not often, but I have done it, yeah. Especially when we reached an all-time low around the Dirty Work period. I definitely had to keep the old ship above water then. Yeah. Remember getting them on the phone to each other and saying, like, okay, Keith, you stay there. I'm going to get Mick to ring you right now. And then I'd get Mick and he'd say, are you sure he wants to speak to me? I said, yeah, look, he's waiting now. I said, you ring me back afterwards. So they'd get on the phone and Mick actually rang me back and said, wow, we're all right again. You know, and I said, well, I feel proud.
0: Did you think it was going to come apart right then?
1: Oh, and it could have gone either way, yeah. But they'd sorted it out and had a laugh. And, you know, I don't even know if they were really seriously arguing either. They can put up some strange baffles and make people think exact opposite of what they're actually doing. They might be collaborating on the quiet, but making everyone else seem like they're arguing. But then I've seen them really mad at each other, you know, and looking like it was just about to fold. And try and keep the peace by breaking out into a song or cracking a joke or something, anything to keep it together. It's the time in between where we get bored, you know, and sidetracked, and you've got to keep your chops together. Keep the old fingers hard on the end. If they soften up, you know, it could be disastrous. So you have to put them to work. And if it can remain always a pleasure when you're doing that, then that's half the battle.
2: Rolling Stones guitarist Ron Wood with Bob Costas on NBC in 1992. Another at least 37 years or more of history with the Rolling Stones laid ahead for Ronnie and the band at that point. Five or six more studio albums with the group, more solo albums from Ronnie himself, another dozen or so tours sprinkled out over those next four decades for the Rolling Stones. But a good, honest conversation between Bob and Ron there. We're going to hear some from Bob's interview with Mick Fleetwood of Fleetwood Mac here shortly. But, Bob, let me ask you, over all the years interviewing public figures, we've talked earlier about the tone you set on the later show. It seemed to make many of your guests really slide into a comfortable place where they might reveal more than to usual interviewers. Maybe the 1:30 a.m. time slot let them feel more comfortable about that. But were you challenging yourself to really try to get something more than what some of these public stars would usually present? Like their maybe more contrived facade, or what comes to mind about that challenge?
3: You know, there's various ways to go there. And it didn't always happen, but it fairly often happened that you got the guest on a subject or more revealing on a subject than they previously have been. And it just comes with some ease after a while, or some comfort on their part with this conversation and a sense of trust. Mm-hmm. You know, I often think about this now. Let's say if not me, but if some person, 40-year-old person who was well-suited to the role, had a show like that, would guests be reluctant to be as forthcoming as they sometimes were with me, knowing that it doesn't stop here? It doesn't stop here in context with all the tone fully understood and appreciated, that immediately it is set upon by aggregators and people only interested in hot takes and clickbait. And so if they're telling a story or offering a thought that is somewhat sensitive and requires some nuance, they know it's going to be cannibalized right away. I wonder whether a show like that with the right person in this era could actually get the same results. Would people be as willing to be as vulnerable as they sometimes were with me and with other interviewers of the time, knowing that, as I said, it does not stop here and it's immediately taken out of context, fed into a disinformation machine, and the original tone, content, nuance, texture of it is destroyed?
2: Well, I think the answer is no, but I think it's also interesting. I think Michelle Phillips, the Mamas and the Papas, you bring up a topic, and she was very forthcoming talking about, you know, her relationships in the band and why they broke up and affairs she had. I mean, she didn't seem too shy to go there, but at one point, I think, you know, she sort of said, well, it's 1:30 in the morning, you know, who's going to find out? You know,
3: she was right then. She wouldn't be right now.
2: Wouldn't be right now. No, that's correct. There's no time of day that something can be spoken into a camera or microphone that wouldn't turn up the next day or minutes later in a billion social media fields, cut up into a, as you say, no context short clip. So you're right about that. Well, talking about another rocker who was pretty open about the drama in his group, we're going to hear next your interview with Mick Fleetwood of Fleetwood Mac about the famously intricate and dramatic inner drama about that group. Mick is pretty open, of course. At the time in 1990, he just published a tell-all book called My Life and Adventures in Fleetwood Mac. So here's Mick Fleetwood with Bob Costas, November 1990, on the NBC Later program.
0: Thanks for staying up later. Mick Fleetwood is with us, and his book, Fleetwood, My Life and Adventures in Fleetwood Mac, published by Morrow, is out now. And you've been trotting around a little bit, getting the word out about this, and Fleetwood Mac is back on the road.
4: Yeah, we've been on the road now the better part of 10 months, and we have about we start up in about a week for a little over 6 weeks, and then that's it for a while.
0: Fleetwood Mac was obviously one of the biggest groups of the 70s with the Fleetwood Mac album and then Rumors, mm-hmm. which was the biggest selling album of the entire decade. It was on the charts longer than anything, even in the middle of the disco era. But Rumors outsold them all. How did you hit upon that formula? Because you and your band had been through a lot of different categories before you hit upon that pop rock style that worked for you so well.
4: That's true. The album before that was the Fleetwood Mac album, which was indeed the first album that Stevie and Lindsay performed with Fleetwood Mac. I've often been asked that question of whether it was thought about in terms of if we do this, you know. It really was a complete healthy accident, quite literally.
0: Just for younger viewers or someone who needs their memory jarred a little bit, during that Fleetwood Mac self-titled period and then the Rumors period, we're talking about songs like Monday Morning and Over My Head and Go Your Own Way and Warm Ways. Those were songs that really captured a feeling at that time. They were prototypically successful songs for that point in the 70s, 1976, 77.
4: Yeah. No, as I said, there was no pre-thought to it. Nonetheless, we realized when we made the first album with Stevie and Lindsay, there was something horribly right happening, and we all became aware of that.

0: We had, of course, no idea. If the first album did very well for us, it was fantastic. We sold a little over 4 million albums, and so we were in heaven by then anyhow. And what happened to Rumours was, no one could have predicted that. I call it the mutant event.
1: Rumours was being recorded at a time and experienced its great success and the greatest popularity of the group amidst all sorts of personal turmoil involving almost everybody.
0: Frantic, yeah. Absolute frantic. None of us were spared. I wasn't spared. The only thing I was spared, I didn't have to confront my ex every day. Jenny, my ex-wife, mother of my two lovely daughters. So I was spared that.
1: She was not in the band, but everybody else was in the band and romantically involved.
0: Needless to say, one of my best friends hooked up with Jenny for a while, so that sort of shook me a bit. The band became, amazingly enough, the catalyst that got us all through that in a weird, sick fashion. And there was never a moment of giving up. We were all very much ensconced in what we were doing and committed.
1: John and Christy McVie are breaking up. Lindsey Buckingham's breaking up with Stevie Nicks. There's rampant drug use within the rock world. And there's all sorts of talk swirling around about the group, some of it true, some of it not true.
0: Yeah.
1: So that's where the title Rumours came from.
0: Yeah, it was John actually thought of that. He said, well, there's such a lot of stuff flying around. And he classified it as a living soap opera. He said, well, let's call the thing Rumours. There's enough flying around. And that was it. You know, the usual story when you're making an album, coming towards the end, you're always looking for a title. What should we call this thing? Last, you end up with hundreds sometimes of these wretched titles on the studio wall. And John just happened to say it one day, and everyone turned up, that's it, Rumours. Boom, end of story.
1: When Rumours was being made, you write that really the way in which each of these band members communicated with each other was through the songs, that there was virtually no communication.
0: It wasn't too much, apart from the musical aspects one had to definitely get into doing. And the situation we were in, quite literally, made its way into the songs and onto the vinyl, so to speak.

0: Thank you very much. We really appreciate it.
1: Silver Springs, Fleetwood Mac Live with Stevie Nicks singing right at Lindsey Buckingham about their breakup. More Bob Costas with Mick Fleetwood right after this break.

0: I'm Paul Ingles with Bob Costas. Let's return to his interview with Mick Fleetwood of Fleetwood Mac from November 1990 on NBC.
1: What are some of the more outrageous onstage happenings that you detail in the book? Because as I understand it, there would be nights when Fleetwood Mac was well-focused, they delivered a tight and exciting performance, and then there'd be other nights where stuff really hit the fan.
2: I think one of the worst moments was in New Zealand, and we were all pretty tanked up, and Lindsay was definitely tanked up, and he never drank a hell of a lot, and sometimes when he did, he would really go over the top, as we all do. I certainly have done. He suddenly took it upon himself. He started mimicking Stevie. We're in front of like 60,000 people. And she's, you know, as everyone knows, she does her cloak piece. And there was old Lindsay, like, with his jacket up over his head like this, blowing up the microphone for you. And she had no idea, because it was Stevie. If you don't know, she can see about 2 feet in front of her face anyhow. And then she eventually cottoned on what was going on. They got up to the microphone and she started singing across one of Lindsay's solos. And he took umbrage to that. I'm darn sure that's what sparked it off. So he goes over to her like this and gives her a little jab in the ankle, like with his foot. And he's going, "Oh Christ, not now, please." She just carried on as if nothing. And she did. And Lindsay's now getting really furious, right? And so he goes on, kick her again. Like, lucky she wears his big boots. So it sort of saved the real damage. But we were all just dying. And then it just disintegrated, basically. And that was a moment not to be relished. But we've all had our moments. I mean, I've crawled on stages where I thought, I'm not going to be able to do this. You know, I remember once in London and Wembley, I had been on a bender, a real bender, and I thought, my mother was there, actually, she came with me to the gig, and that was one time I really wanted to be with my mum. I said, "Mum, hold my hand, I mean, I was shaking like this, and we hadn't even started the wretched gig, and I managed to get through it, but not, you know, it's those moments are scary. They're also, quite frankly, unprofessional, but they've happened.
1: Stevie Nicks, I understand, is not pleased with some of the revelations in the book. Not disputing their accuracy, but it's sort of like, hey, why do this?
2: What happened was that I didn't let anyone read the book, and that was from the get-go, which is about 2.5 years ago when I started writing the book with Stephen Davis. And everyone sort of got interested and said, well, how about saying this, or what are you going to say? And I let it taper off. And they forgot that I was even writing a book. And then when the time came that the release of the book was set, I said, the book's finished, it's coming out. Oh, but we've got to read it. I said, well, no one's going to read it. And then I told Stevie, I said, I want you to know that I've mentioned our relationship and our love affair in the book. And you'll just have to trust me. Now, that wasn't enough for Stevie at that point. And she huffed and puffed about, well, I think you ought to let me read it. I said, no, no one's going to read the book until it comes out. At that point, she did I think it was in Us magazine, she did an interview with regards to something else. It was a profile on her. And she brought it up and said, I'm going to sue him and if he doesn't let me read it. And this is before the book was out. So that was taken. That's when it was, and I was having to joke about taking a private jet, maybe on the ensuing tour. When the book came out, all I can tell you is all is well. In fact, she said, I wish you put more in, but that's where that came from.
1: You've played a lot of different sorts of music through your career. You started out as a British blues band. There was a period where, for lack of a better description, you did some acid rock sort of things. You intersect, and I can't go through all the chronology because band members come and go and they overlap.
2: Right.
1: But Jimmy Page is in there, and Eric Clapton is in there, and Rod Stewart is in there. John Mayall is in there.
2: Mm-hmm.
1: You played with all of them at one time or another. And in fact, you were close, although you didn't play with them, close to the Beatles for a while.
2: Well, that's true. Being around something and being that close to a band that obviously was tremendously successful all over the world. But in England, they were our ambassadors to fame. They made the country famous, you know, more famous. that was tremendously exciting and wonderful memories. And George, who became my brother-in-law, I suppose you could say my ex-brother-in-law, George Harrison.
1: Yeah, Jenny was the sister of Patty Boyd.
2: Right, who then married Eric, and they've since got divorced. Fascinating times. Got to go down the studio and be with them on a few sessions, just looking, you know, looking on at something that was so... And we were doing fairly well at that point as Fleetwood Mac, but a totally different echelons of success, you know, something that was you couldn't conceive.
1: You write that John and Paul definitely understood their role as the key guys in the group,
2: and
1: and sometimes could use that in a less than subtle way to kind of exert their influence and power over the other two.
2: Yeah, there's one particular instance that definitely stuck out, and I was almost felt, oh, this is not right, it's too cruel. And they were a team, a rhetoric team, to say the least. As you can well imagine, John Lennon on form, in form, and Paul as well. It was catastrophic. I mean, if they wanted to rip you apart, you were a dead duck. And one night we came back and went around Paul's apartment, flat, and they started reading some Shakespeare parts between themselves. Mm-hmm. And I remember George was half getting involved, and they just cut him to shreds, kept him out of it. I always remember that. And at that time, they were the power, you know, within the band. It wasn't till later that George started writing more and had a personality musically of his own, and then therefore gained confidence. And he's just a terribly sweet man, and certainly tends to be on the shy side. So I knew that George just felt terrible, and I thought, I would never want to get caught between those two, ever. You know, count me out. I mean, they were on top, like, sharp as tacks.
1: Of all the various people you've performed with, be it Clapton or Stewart or Page or Mayall, who had the greatest rock and roll persona? I'm not talking about publicity or something that's image. I'm talking about when he or she stood on that stage, they had the greatest persona and the greatest ability to affect an audience.
2: I would have to say that
1: Stevie Nicks.
2: Yeah. And next in line would be Rod Stewart, in terms of this is a real performer out there. If you were asking me musically, I would instantly say Peter Green.
1: Mm-hmm. Great guitar player.
2: Had the goods. And also had a very strong stage presence, but it was a natural stage presence. Stevie, she's a show. She loves it. She thrives on it.

0: Thank you.
1: Stevie Nicks singing Rhiannon with Fleetwood Mac live in May of 1997. Performance released later that year on the Dance album. And Mick Fleetwood interviewed by Bob Costas on NBC's Later program in November of 1990. We're going to tee up one more interview by Bob Costas here that was done in the 10th year anniversary of the debut of MTV, music television. Hit the world in 1981, and the explosion of video production for new music releases followed. So, Bob, you sat down with Julian Temple, a London filmmaker who by then had directed some of the best of an at best uneven parade of music video art in the first 10 years of MTV. He directed iconic videos from the Sex Pistols, Stray Cats, Culture Club, The Kinks, Rolling Stones, David Bowie, Tom Petty, one of my favorite, This Note's For You from Neil Young. Any notes from you, Bob, before we hear this interview with Julian Temple on music videos?
2: As I remember, and this is kind of a broad stroke thing, because I don't remember that many particulars from that conversation of more than 30 years ago, but his point, or among his points, was that music videos were, as you just said, uneven. Some of them very good, some of them forgettable. But there was a conversation within the music community, and I talked with other musicians about this. Even if a music video was exceptionally well done, does that impose an image on the listener? Whereas previously, the listener could create his or her own images. How does this connect with their imagination? What does this spark in their mind, rather than having this particular thing be the video story of that song? Now, in some cases, I'm just thinking of randomly of one like Robert Palmer's Addicted to Love. That video was essential to the song. In other cases, maybe it would be better. Maybe this is an old school point of view, but I know that many artists whose careers predated the music video revolution were concerned about, as I said, having a certain storyline imposed upon the music.
1: Well, all that and more about the mixed history of music video with Julian Temple and Bob Costas on NBC's Later in May of 1991.
3: Thanks for staying up later. Our guest tonight is England's Julian Temple, and it might be fair to say that he stands alone in terms of directing and conceiving quality rock videos. It's a fairly new form, and most of it, or at least much of it that you see on MTV, is not of the highest quality. Would you agree to that?
4: Yeah, I think 90% is unwatchable, but I think that's true of most things, most television, you know, or most movies, actually. You know, the best music videos, I think, are as good as anything else out there. That they really, the powerful thing is that they exist to push the form of seeing things further forward. And that doesn't really exist as the reason of being for other mediums. You know, it is there as an experimental laboratory visually, and has had an incredible impact on commercials, on movies, on a whole generation of kids who see three times as quick as their parents and probably six times as quick as their grandparents. And a lot of middle-aged film critics don't like that, but it's a reality that people are bombarded as they grow up with so many images today that they are very, very visually literate. And with videos, you can play with this new space that's opened up. You know, people are running a visual mile in like 0.0 of a second, whereas they used to take 4 minutes to do it, you know.
3: Before expanding on that, I should probably rattle off at least a short list of the people Julian Temple has worked with, and it's nothing if not eclectic. Neil Young on the one hand, Kenny Rogers on the other, Sid Vicious, Whitney Houston.
4: Right.
3: Mick Jagger, Janet Jackson. There seems to be no rhyme or reason, except apparently you find something in the work of all of them that you feel you can amplify in some way.
4: Yeah, I think that, you know, that if someone is reaching millions of brains, there's something powerful about what gets them there, whether it's the record company or the myth machine behind them, or the person or that person's talent. And all those things are interesting to me. And, you know, I think that you can work with someone and not be a shoeshine boy and not just be a sycophant and a flatterer. You can play with their legend and their place in the media circus. So for me, you know, Kenny Rogers is another cartoon character. Sid Vicious is another one. You know, they do inhabit the same media landscape that rules more and more people's lives. And I take pop culture very seriously and feel very honored to work with. You know, it is a throwaway thing. It is a thing that it's like your breath. You breathe it in, you breathe it out, but it's that important. You live in it, and it's the world we live in. We don't live in Ibsen's 19th century anymore, and all these people are important. So
3: a common thread for sure is that there's some element of irreverence in all of them. And in most of them, the performers appear to be looking at themselves and laughing.
4: Yeah, I mean, I try to work with people who have a sense of humor about themselves. You know, I think most human beings do have that. And I find that, in a way, some of the older stars, you know, the people like David Bowie, who's been around, or Mick Jagger or the Stones, you know, are willing to view their legend because they live with it every day. You know, it becomes something that they kick around like a dog. You know, the guys who've been around for a while do see themselves in the context of what they've done, and you're able to work with the meaning and the essence of that artist in a freer way than someone who's paranoid about if he's going to be around tomorrow. You know?
3: Let's just arbitrarily run through a list of some of the more memorable videos you've directed. There was Undercover with the Rolling Stones, where the secret police in San Salvador come and take them away from the Holiday Inn.
4: Right.
3: And some ghastly things unfold.
4: Yeah, mainly between Mick and Keith, which, you know, was going on at that time to an extent. I was trying to dramatize those two characters who are the two faces of the Rolling Stones. But at that time, I mean, there has always been a pressure, and it's still there, that music videos are supposed to be made for five-year-old kids, you know, and Undercover was an attempt to make a film, a little clip about a song that talked about the real world, and, you know, to break away from the teddy bear, you know, let's film the haircut attitude to video.
3: Jagger winds up witnessing his own execution.
4: Well, there's, you know, there are references to a lot of things in there. I mean, he sings in one of his songs about suiciding on the stage, and I was playing with the way that people watch MTV on that video. I don't know if you remember that there are two kids changing the channel.
3: Yeah.
4: They fight over the channel, and one is watching just a straight performance of the Stones, and the other is somehow tuned into this channel where they're illustrating the song in a different way.

0: with the Rolling Stones, you work with the Kinks.
1: Kinks, I love the Kinks. Partly because I'm English and there's a great legacy of musical and older things in the Kinks than rock and roll. There's a whole Victorian blue joke comedian aspect to the Kinks. They have a really long-term perspective on England, amongst other things. But and surprisingly, you know, when they did things like You Really Got Me, that was the birth of heavy metal in many ways. But they have this double-edged thing of being really a rock and roll band and somehow historians of England. You know, I love that.
0: And yet Come Dancing, which you did the video for, is one of their sweeter songs.
1: Yeah. Well, it's always bittersweet with Ray. He's never simple. You know, there's a lot of sadness in that song, and there's a sense of loss in that song, as well as a parody of, there's a humor about that whole ballroom dancing trip, you know, the Arthur Murray thing, but there's a nostalgia for it as well, which is what's great about him.

0: however dismayed somebody might be about the general quality of music videos, to a fair person, there's no denying that whatever tiny percentage of them are of high quality, that percentage qualifies as really like a short film. It's not just, shouldn't just be categorized as a music video. It's a short film, which has as much legitimacy on its own terms as what we'd think of as a regular movie, I guess.
1: Oh, I mean, I think every other month there is a music video that comes along that jolts the whole medium of visual imagery further forward. And, you know, I'm proud to be involved in that. I love baiting these middle-aged critics who put down music videos as some second-rate thing to do, because I don't think they understand the world they're living in. I think they're living, you know, and these are the same people who cheered Jean-Luc Godard when he did a jump cut in 1960 or whatever, and, you know, appalled the middle-aged critics at that time by doing it. These are the same people who now refuse to see that film language has sped up and become more abstract and more sophisticated. And that, to me, is a new playground for filmmakers, something that we should embrace and explore and push. And to me, the whole point of doing a movie is to do something that's never been done before. Those are the best movies. And the reason I love to work in this format is that it's a laboratory to try new things and explore and do things that haven't been done, you know.
0: Julian Temple, of all the videos that I've seen that you directed, my favorite one is This Note's For You, which is a perfect vehicle for Neil Young in every way.
1: Well, you know, Neil is, I think, one of the few people from the 60s who's not atrophied, you know. He still, I think, has the same openness, the same rebel heart that he always had. And so to work with Neil and to be able to weave that fine line between... I mean, what we were doing was going for the wallet, you know. If it's sex and drugs, that's one thing, but this was... And to me, there's no point in shocking just for the sake of shocking and being banned just because it's something that Madonna can do. I think you can do it in a way that makes people think, and then it's valuable. And with Neil Young, we were... You know, it was a wonderful song about selling the soul of the music. You know, I would like to make videos that defend the soul of the music.

0: most frequently heard criticism of music videos in general, which is, even if they're skillfully done, even if they make an emotional connection in and of themselves, they seem to offer a single way of viewing that record, as opposed to driving down the road in 1965 and you hear the Righteous Brothers and you remember who you were with and what you were thinking and everything else that surrounded that, and you make up your own reality to accompany it. Here, it's almost being force-fed to you. Is that valid?
1: I think that is very valid. I think, music video was invented as a kind of life support system for a music that was dying, basically. And and the Sex Pistols, who I worked with early on, were saying that very strongly, I think. But in a way, it brought the patient back to life, but it does vegetabilize the patient. It does destroy the ambiguity. The great thing about a great rock and roll song or any popular song is the resonances of different people listening to it. You know, someone's in the bath, someone's in the car, as you say, it means a different thing. And I think the secret, in a way, to good videos is to understand that they are going to be seen a lot of times. There's a repeatability factor in them, which is also change the way people see things forever. When our parents or grandparents saw a movie, it was something that spooled through a projector and that was it. Now we know we can stop a movie, watch it again, rent it again, rewind it, fast forward it, freeze it. You have a lot more control over a moving image than you ever did before. And music video in a sense was at the vanguard of that, because it was a form that was created to be seen 20 times a week or 20 times a day. And the secret of the best ones of them are that they try and capture that same ambiguity that a great song has, that, you know, it's like a cold capsule. You take it and you get something from it immediately, and over a period of time it releases a little more. It's like a riddle, you know, that you go round and round and you enjoy trying to solve, and finally you may get the answer.
0: Isn't another potential drawback that with this emphasis on video, popular music becomes, even more than it used to be, about fashion more so than about music? It was always about fashion to an extent, but there's also a legitimate distinction between fashion and style, and fashion is never something you want to value over the merit of the music itself. And it seems like there are a lot of popular artists today whose primary appeal is what they do on video rather than the merit of the record standing alone.
1: Yeah, I think that's true, that it's videogenic kind of teddy bear acts have got a lot of exposure that they wouldn't have got before video. But again, my real point is that you should work in the belly of that beast. That's what's happening. And that you can make videos that are aware of that medium and that reach the audience that need to be reached. It's not people like you and me who say, well, we're looking at this and it is a terrible thing. It's the people who are growing up bombarded and taught to think that way, that if you work in that medium, you can use the language that is the language of today, rather than wishing it was a 19th century narrative novel language. So there is a powerful thing about videos that, one, allows you to experiment and push the medium, but two, is still in sync with a very, very large audience, which is a powerful combination.
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0: I've admired your devotion to quality and thought in everything you've done, and it's meant a lot to me to collaborate with you on this thing.
1: Well, Paul, I'm very appreciative of the kind words. I'm very appreciative of the deep interest that you have and the fact that we can present it in a different way. As we've said throughout, a lot of us on YouTube now, but that's different than just listening to the audio in the way that you've presented it, surrounded by your own comments and a few tidbits here and there from me. And I'm just very appreciative both to you and to your audience for your interest in it.
0: 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That's for the Public Radio Exchange. So type PRX, then type Bob Costas Music Interview, and all we've done or any bonus episodes we might slip in later will be there for you. And the videos of Bob's interviews are generally available online too. A search of Bob Costas on later will likely pull those up. I'm Paul Ingalls. Thanks for listening. And Bob, we'll catch you later.
1: Thanks, Paul. Take care.
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5: Years ago, Seattleite Mary Campbell married a Frenchman she met while working at Rick Steves Europe. They're now raising a family in Paris. In just a bit, Mary lets us in on a few French expectations for being a young mother. And Jennifer Wilson tells us what happened when her family opted out of their busy American life in Des Moines and relocated to a small village that time forgot in the mountains of Croatia. By the way, we're proud to note that this week's Mother's Day edition of Travel with Rick Steves won the top Lowell Thomas Award for audio from the Society of American Travel Writers back when it first aired in 2013. I'd like to open by sharing a few thoughts about my own mother, June Steves. She had passed away just a few months earlier. My mom was my first travel partner ever. It was 1969, and I was a wide-eyed 14-year-old when she introduced me to Europe. As my dad was busy doing business with European piano builders, he imported pianos, my mother and I immersed ourselves in the wonders of Europe. On that first dip into Europe, we'd watch Dutch bicyclists gather at a stoplight on the way to the fields, wooden shoes filling their little handlebar baskets. Venturing into our first subway ride ever, we found our way to a stop called Trocadero, emerged, turned the corner, and set eyes for the first time on the jaw-dropping Eiffel Tower. Together, we puzzled at neoclassical buildings that looked both new and ancient. We collected souvenir pins to fill my Bavarian felt hat. When friends in Germany gave us a tin of white asparagus, we opened it and marveled together at what looked like a rare albino vegetable. And with Norwegian relatives, we traveled to the fjord where we found the actual house from where my mother's mother left for the new land. In her case, Canada. On that first trip, I was attached to my mom. Literally, as back then, a mother and her child could share the same passport. And flying home from that first foreign adventure, I have a hunch my mom knew that she planted in me a seed, one that would sprout into a lifelong passion for travel. One of my favorite photos is of me and my mom with our hosts in Austria, in a dusty village on the border of communist Hungary. It was 1969. Mom had just introduced me to a man who claimed to have witnessed the assassination of Archduke Franz Ferdinand in 1914, which kicked off World War I. Whether he actually saw it or not, the story had me wide-eyed. And when I look back on it, I think that may have been the pivotal moment in my life. It directed me toward my history degree and a passion for learning and teaching through thoughtful travel that has stayed with me to this day.

day. June Steeves was born of Norwegian immigrants Harold and Erna Fremmerly on June 29, 1931, in Edmonton, Alberta. They eventually moved to Seattle, where Mom fell in love with my dad, Dick Steeves. The romance produced three children, me and my two sisters, as well as six grandchildren, and proved to be lifelong. Their relationship only seemed to be strengthened when, several years ago, Mom developed Alzheimer's, and Dad never left her side. In my mom's family, being of good stock was the ultimate compliment. Her mom and her mom's mom always talked about it. It must be a Norwegian thing, good stock to survive a hard life. It was as if offspring were like plants that needed to survive a winter snow. Mom certainly was good stock. In fact, my fear was that her tough Norwegian body would long outlive her Alzheimer's brain. In that regard, her death was both timely and a blessing. A week after Christmas, I got a call that Mom had been taken to the hospital. First diagnosis, pneumonia, but it was worse. A few minutes later, we learned she had had a heart attack and would need a pacemaker. Half an hour after that, the doctor was on the phone asking about Mom's end-of-life wishes. Within the hour, I gathered with loved ones at Mom's deathbed. Looking at her in that hospital bed, even with her pale face drained of life, I saw a noble woman of beauty and strength. I saw the power of maternal love. I saw, and I will remember, a strong, timeless woman of good stock, Viking stock. At 1:30 a.m. on December 29th, 2011, I held my mom's hand and stroked her head as she peacefully took her last breath. Losing your mother takes you to places you've never been. There's a void. You see things differently. You realize how much emotion is inside you. You find there's a bucket of tears reserved especially for mothers. Collecting my thoughts about Mom's death, I find myself going ethnic, going primeval. Coming together as Mom died, we cradled her. It was as if we created, with our family, loved ones, and pastor, a Viking ship in some torchlit burial ceremony 1,000 years ago in Norway. At that dreaded but epic moment, I appreciated the cyclical nature of life. June Steeves brought us in, and those she raised and loved saw her out.

0: Up next, the story of a family that moved from Middle America to the middle of a muddy village in Croatia. Tired of the rat race, Midwestern mom Jennifer Wilson decided to uproot her young family and seek out something simpler. So she moved her husband and two kids to the Croatian mountain village of her great-grandparents to learn what they would have taught her about life. Jennifer makes sense of her family's adventures in her book called Running Away to Home. She joins us right now from the Iowa Public Radio studio in Des Moines to tell us what she and her family gained from living in Croatia and how it's changed them now that they're back in America. Jennifer, thanks for being with us.
1: Thank you so much for having me.
0: So you took your family from Iowa to Croatia. Set up the story here. When did this happen? Why'd you do it? How long you stay?
1: Well, it was in 2008 when the economy was sort of melting down here in America. We were really feeling a lot of restlessness at the time. So we sort of collectively decided as a family to take a big risk. We decided to get rid of all of our sort of consumerist lifestyle stuff. And we took our young family back to the ancient Croatian mountain village of my ancestors. And it was a pretty amazing ride.
0: How long did you stay in Croatia on this trip?
1: We were in the country itself for about 7 months, the majority of that in Merkopi, the village itself.
0: Is your husband Croatian also?
1: He's Norwegian and Alsatian, but he sort of adopted my ancestors for the time we were in the village. It was really like hitting the reset button for our family there.
0: In what way?
1: Well, Jim and I have a fairly modest lifestyle here in the Midwest, but even a family like us, sort of in our American culture, tends to supersize everything. And we were just ready to kind of get away from the American buzz, and we went back to a most basic way of living. We were living in a small pension in this very small village that felt like it was suspended in amber since my great-grandparents left, and it really gave us the time and space to connect as a family. We wanted less busyness in our world, and we thought there can really be no better way of doing that than going to a place where there was really nothing going on. We had heard a few things about Merkopi. I had done some research and a scouting trip, and indeed it was sort of this quiet timeout land, it felt like to us. And so when we got there, the neighbors had a cow on the first floor of their house, and the gathering space was sort of the cafe bar in the middle of town. And everybody throughout the generations, they knew poverty like their backyards because they had lived from their gardens for so many generations through good times and bad. And we just really melded into this slower lane, I guess.
0: Let's just say I'm one of these Merkopi residents, and all of a sudden I see this cheery family come in, and here's this Sam and Jennifer and Jim and Zadie. So how are you received? What are these people supposed to do when they see you?
1: You know, from the very first day, it was crazy. I'm a travel writer by trade, and so, you know, I thought that I would be sort of easing the way for my family into this village. But I've done a lot of traditional travel stories, you know, Paris and Mexico and New York and going to sort of easy travel destinations. I was the one that was knocked off my pins in this town. So I was sort of walking around wondering what we were going to do for entertainment. And so I was a little fish out of water. My husband immediately, because he had a year away from his desk job, and that was just the happiest moment of his life when he walked to this village where there was nothing to do but hang out and talk to the neighbors. And so they immediately embraced him. And of course, the Croatians love kids. And so they were part of everybody's life immediately.
0: So your kids are 7 and 4 at the time. And they just had friends to kick the ball around? Or how did your kids pass the time? I would have wondered if your 7-year-old son, Sam, would have just go, what's going on here? I mean, I don't have my right. TV shows. I don't have my friends.
1: From that very first night, we just sort of released them into the mountain meadow with our landlord's daughters, and they were just part of the family. And they had more freedom and space than they had ever experienced in their whole lives. I mean, they learned how to climb trees. They learned how to walk up a mountain. I mean, it was amazing. And my daughter especially physically grew over the time we were there, a noticeable amount. They really enjoyed it.
0: You know, it's interesting because my grandparents came from Norway, and I would love my kids to better know from where they came, Norway. And you spent, you know, just a few months, basically, and you've given your children something that will enrich their lives from now on. They know from where they came. How was that? Was that successful?
1: You know, they were a little bit young to really get the full depth of the Croatian experience. I mean, they didn't quite understand the things that make Croatia what it is now. It's been made up of so much strife in the past several decades since World War I, really. So they didn't get that part, and they probably won't until they're old enough to hear the stories that the people in the village told us. But they understand food and they understand the accent and they have still good friends back in the village that I have a feeling as they get older, they'll go back and visit again and again.
0: How did the kids communicate and how did your husband Jim fit so well and did the locals speak English?
1: He spoke the international language of Who Wants a Beer.
0: Well, that helps.
1: He got along really well. But he's also just a very open-minded, easygoing guy. And so he just did a lot of smiling and nodding. We had actually taken language lessons here in Iowa before we left, but really it was so hard to learn that language. A Slavic language is so vastly different from anything we knew. And no matter how we studied, we didn't pick up a ton. We talked about it, the level of toddlers. But the kids, it was funny how they all understood each other, although they didn't speak the same language. I mean, it was a lot of pantomime and giggling and let's just go run and play soccer.
0: For the village kids, I would imagine is, hey, there's two more kids to play with. This is fun.
1: That's exactly right. You know, let's see if these guys are any good at soccer and we'll play it in the meadow tonight to find out.
0: More with Jennifer Wilson and her family's journey to the Croatian mountain village of her ancestors and more Mother's Day tributes. It's all just ahead on Travel with Rick Steves.

0: Jennifer Wilson is our guest right now on Travel with Rick Steves. She wrote Running Away to Home, our family's journey to Croatia in search of who we are, where we came from, and what really matters. It's about their decision to pack up from Iowa and try living in rural Croatia for a while. Her website is jennifer-wilson.com. What was the sense of privacy like in the village? Could you have your own space, or was it so humble and people living close together that you were all part of a big extended family?
1: People did live close together in a certain extent, but the houses were quite big. You know, the traditional European family house has three floors and a different generation on each one. So we were on the top floor in like a big dorm as a family. So we had our own private space on the top floor, but we didn't have much privacy from each other. We were all kind of lumped together. I thought that that would be an issue. You know, we have so much privacy in the United States, you know, in our homes. But, you know, we found that living in this big space where we could all see each other all the time, and it sort of helped us be closer as a family. We derived a lot of comfort from that, too.
0: I would imagine, you know, you come from Middle America and you're all tuned into the American dream. Did you find people in Croatia have the same dream, or do they aspire to different things?
1: You know, that's a great question, because one of the things that I kept noticing while I was there is how many parallels there were between the village of Mrkopalj and the United States as Jim and I were experiencing it. You know, since Croatia had earned its freedom in the wars of the 1990s, it just seemed to us like they were at this point where they got everything they wanted and weren't sure what to do with it. And I feel like we're kind of at that place as a family in the United States now. I mean, that's one of the reasons why we went to Croatia, to kind of take a time out and think, well, now what do we want to do with our American dream? What does it mean for us? Because it really doesn't mean just buying a bunch of stuff. That doesn't feel good to anyone. And I feel like the village was struggling with the same thing. Now we got what we wanted. Now what do we do? And I don't really think those questions have been answered yet. I do want to make a point, though, of saying that I've had so many families who are wondering how on earth we would do something like that and how we could afford something like that. And to us as a family, we made this our priority. We were going to save every single penny that we could to make this a timeout for our family. We didn't shop at the superstores. We didn't buy new furniture. We didn't buy big Christmas presents. We buckled down. And it's an amazing thing that in this American economy that's even as dismal as everyone says it is, by the end of about a year-long savings binge, we had enough for a nine-month frugal journey to Europe, where we still stayed in Paris and we still stayed in London, and it can be done. It's just about your priorities.
0: You know, we have a lot of 9/11 baggage. What baggage do Croats have?
1: Well, you know, something that I found really interesting was everybody wanted to know, as soon as I hired an interpreter to help me ask questions of people, as we all kind of wanted to know each other a little bit more deeply, and they were really frustrated that we couldn't speak freely. And I hired everybody's favorite bartender to translate for me. And one of the first things almost every person I interviewed in depth wanted to know is, what do Americans think of us after World War II? And, you know, one of the things that humbled me the most about this trip was how little I knew about international politics and what the circumstances were of the world wars and who was what. And I thought of everything as such a black and white thing, but it's really not so when you really look into European history. And Croatia was aligned during World War II with the Nazis and the fascists, not the entire country, of course, not all of the people, but that's where the dominant political party was. And they were very interested in explaining how all of that came to be. They were very concerned about that. And I think that's baggage they still carry. And it's something that they still argue about in this village amongst each other, in the bars at night. And it's something that we kind of felt torn about as well. I mean, what if you went back to Norway and found out the village that you're from was torn apart by politics that are abhorrent to the rest of the world? I mean, it was hard for us to wrestle with. During World War II itself, the village in Croatia was aligned with the Nazis and fascists. The Ustashi government was in control for a while, and of course they lost in the end, and then Tito took over. But the baggage that Croatia still, I felt, carried with them in this village, I can only speak for the village itself, was, we don't want you to think that we're a bunch of Nazis. I mean, that's really not how it was. We had two awful choices. We had communist Russia, and we had the fascists and the Nazis, and we had to pick whichever one was going to let us keep going to church. And one woman kind of said to me, we're Catholic the way Israel is Jewish, and we had to choose who would let us continue to worship as we wanted to, as we needed to. everybody was very concerned about talking about that with me. And so then it became very important for me to relay that part of the story. And I wasn't really going there for politics, but it seemed like a responsibility to talk about that. That's the history that we missed because my great-grandparents left.
0: I've found that throughout my Eastern European travels, there is that lingering sort of concern about, were you partisan or were you Nazis or were your relatives fighting against the Nazis? Were you communists
1: right.
0: up in the hills? And even today, families would be known as, oh, their family's a partisan family, or that
1: That's
0: family
1: right.
0: was a Nazi family. And what, 60 years later, it's still with them. I'm Rick Steves. This is Travel with Rick Steves. We're talking with Jennifer Wilson, and she's written a book called Running Away to Home, Our Family's Journey from Iowa to Croatia. Jennifer, living there in this little village of 800 people, you must have had an intimate look at just the structure of society. What was your take on a woman's place in Croatian small-town society?
1: You know, I was a little intimidated at first. There weren't a lot of women in the bar, which is where I went when I first scouted the place, and I was there alone. I was sort of seen as an oddity, and eventually I was kind of teased a little bit for being so independent of my husband's life, you know, traveling alone. And also when Jim was there with me, they couldn't believe that Jim was staying home with the kids while I was doing my research. In fact, there's a whole chapter in the book that sort of talks about how everybody thought Jim was living the life of a Croatian woman. But in terms of the older people in the village, they had such a vigorous life that it really is something that we should shoot for more here. I mean, the neighbor guy who was well into his 80s used to dig our car out when we were stuck in the snow when we would visit. And everybody still had a job and ran their farm, no matter how old they were. And as a result, I mean, everyone, there were tons of people who were well into their 80s who were still quite vital.
0: I get the sense that the seniors would pass on skills to the younger generation. It's just that's the feeling I get when I look at the photograph in your book of the old woman with your family out foraging, it looks like.
1: Well, they certainly did to me. They kept reminding each other. My guide, Stefania, used to tell me, they kept reminding each other, we're all that she has. And so each of them would teach me something different. I learned how to make different recipes from Baka Ana. Zora showed me where the old foundation of our family home was. They wanted me to come back so they could teach me how to knit with 5 needles. The women sort of passed down to me the things that my great-grandmother might have taught me, including the herbs in the field and what we could harvest and drink as tea. It was the most touching and important part of that trip for me as a woman, separate from my family's journey. One of the things about that village, Rick, it was crazy. They would tell us everything. I mean, I knew who was having problems with his woman. I knew who was messing around with who. They would just talk about these things openly. They told me about their World War II stories and these awful things that had happened during the Yugoslavian wars. But when I asked them for the village recipe for rakia, no. I mean, doors shut. Done.
0: Wow. But they'd share it with you.
1: They would share it in copious amounts. The old women in the morning made sure we had a shot every morning about 9:30 on my way back from my morning run.
0: A shot of rakia at 9:30 in the morning?
1: Uh-huh. The old ladies. And I turned out to be a morning drinker. I don't like drinking at night, but wow, that was kind of nice to start my day with a little buzz like that. Makes a woman more laid back, that's for sure.
0: What is rakia? I mean, is it an anise drink?
1: No, it's not. It's boiled from plums, usually.
0: So it's fire water.
1: Right, right. And I didn't really go out to the bars at night so much. It wasn't really my thing. But, you know, I'd love sitting around with the old ladies in the morning and just doing a shot of something strong. And they always told me it would help my digestion.
0: And then they'd talk? Would that be a lubricant and they'd tell you stories?
1: Yeah. Yeah. It was some of the most pleasurable times in my life, sitting around a table and listening to these old women. And they were very physically demonstrative. They would rub my arm, you know, and treated me like a great-granddaughter. It was quite a gift.
0: What did they like to talk about?
1: The old women liked to talk about how little I knew. That was one thing that they really enjoyed. They liked to talk about the teas in the meadow there. They were having me on a steady diet drinking Gospina Trava, which turned out to be St. John's wort, because I was such a wreck when I first got there.
0: We're talking teas that were made of herbs from the surrounding meadows?
1: From flowers in the meadows, yep.
0: So they were experts at this?
1: They were absolute medicinal experts. There was not one ailment that we had in Merkopi. Of course, it was all minor travel stuff, colds, flu, whatever, that they weren't ready with, you know, boiled pine needles in a sap for us or something to that effect.
0: So the old ladies had folk remedies for whatever your family encountered.
1: They did. Our first neighbors, that was the phrase in the village for your best neighbors, the ones who you trust the most. Our first neighbors, Mario and Yasminka, took us to the secret bowl in the mountains that on a 1 week period of time in the fall, cranberries and blueberries fruited at the same time in the same foliage. And everybody was just laying on the side of this hill, just picking berries and putting it into cups and eating berries and just kind of this big local laid back party out there. And I just remember looking around this heath of, you know, purple and red and thinking, there's really nothing more beautiful than this moment in all the travels I've ever made.
0: Whoa, a Croatian utopia. So it's that one week when you've got the secret bowl in the mountain where the berries are ripe at the same time.
1: Right. And there was actually an old fellow that came over and asked Mario and Yasminka why we were there and kind of grousing that, listen, there's only so many. We don't want everybody to know about this. And Mario explained to them that we were family.
0: I was going to say, it sounds like you were not just considered newcomers, but you were part of the family.
1: It really felt that way. I mean, I was going there seeking my immediate family's connection. I was also seeking a little bit more connection to my own family. I talk in the book a bit about how my own relationship with my mother is a little tentative, and I was looking for my grandmother, who was Croatian. She had a very heavy Croatian accent, and I did know her. I was kind of looking for some comfort from her in these unstable times, I guess, and I think everybody recognized it.
0: You were not really having the fulfilling, close relationship with your actual mother, and you found your great-grandmother, and you got that from her.
1: My mother's mother, Grandma Kate, she was the daughter of the people who were from Merkopi, and she and I connected. We absolutely were inseparable as grandmother and granddaughter. And when she passed away, that was when I started kind of becoming interested in the place where her parents were from. And then the last of my immigrant relatives died, Sister Mary Paula Radosevich, and the nuns gave me her personal papers that talked about Merkopi, Croatia. I got those papers at the exact time that I started just feeling really restless, and Jim was unhappy in his job. He had one of those awful jobs where you have to ask permission to have a day off to go to the dentist, you know, or to prove that you're sick. And we just started thinking, what if we just took a break? And to me, I was thinking, what if I just got to see my grandma one more time? And it was amazing how the village recognized that need in us. And, you know, as Americans, I think a lot of times we travel and feel like we're superior somehow, like we're going to visit these smaller countries from our very big country. We're a superpower. But they felt sorry for us. I found that repeatedly. They couldn't believe that I was coming there to find out who my great-grandparents were. Who doesn't know their great-grandparents, you know? It was fascinating that they really felt bad for us. I mean, they don't have any malls. They don't have any good sushi joints. But they knew who they were, and there was no doubt about that. And they saw in me especially that I just wasn't sure. And, you know, I had not traveled like that before. I did when I was in college. I was backpacking, but I was from a very small town in Iowa. And it was my sister Paula Radosevich, the last of the immigrant relatives, who told me, you must travel. You must get outside of this small town. And so I hit the road, and I just went to learn things. I went to look in the Louvre because I wanted to know what everybody else saw, that sort of thing. It was a very cursory trip. But this travel with my family gave me such unique entry into a culture that you never would have gotten in any other circumstance. I really felt like it was the first time that I had truly traveled. Because, you know, when you're a travel writer, you have a guide or a fixer who tells you, try this, try that, and they hide everything from you, you know, because you want to have a little happy travel story that will end up in a travel magazine, and that's why everybody feels like they fail when they read travel stories and their trip didn't turn out like it did in the magazine. But this was, and I was committed to writing everything in between, and I don't look great a lot of times in this book because I talk about how I was uncomfortable. Right. We don't always look perfect. The village doesn't always look perfect, but it truly was this immersion into another world that we loved as a family. And me as a traveler, I think I really learned how to get outside of my comfort zone and see what that has to offer.
0: In a sense, then, Running Away to Home is a guidebook.
1: I think it's permission for people to go ahead and not enjoy it sometimes, because in the end, you're going to get something different than you expected. And isn't that why we go somewhere anyway? I stepped so far outside of my comfort zone, I had no idea if I'd ever snap back. And in some ways, I haven't. It's a way to go and try to open your mind and learn a new way of being.
0: Maybe you don't want to snap back. Maybe you just want to snap to a different place than you would have been had you not traveled.
1: That's true.
0: And now you're back home. Your kids are a couple years older, 7 and 9. And you look back on it, was it worth all the trouble? What was the main lesson?
1: Definitely gratitude for the lives that we have. My great-grandparents took an enormous risk when they left their village behind, and they didn't look back. And, came to this place where they didn't speak the language. And my great-grandfather had $14.50 in his pocket when he arrived at Ellis Island. I believe that as a family, we're never going to forget what that sacrifice meant to us. It's helped us have a better life. And I hope as Americans, we don't squander his great sacrifice.
0: Jennifer Wilson, that's an inspiring story, and I'd call it heroic parenting at the same time. Thanks a lot for sharing, and good luck with your book, Running Away to Home.
1: Thank you so much for having me.

0: Jennifer's book, Running Away to Home, is available in paperback. We also have a link to Jennifer's novel called Water, in which a reporter grapples with an all-too-real water crisis in her Midwestern community. You'll find it with this week's show notes at ricksteves.com/radio. It's a Mother's Day tribute with a little international flavor today on Travel with Rick Steves. We'll meet another young American mother and hear what it's like to raise a family in Paris in just a bit. Right now, let's pay tribute to the strong Sicilian mama as our friends Tommaso and Alfio from Sicily explain. I'm joined now by Tommaso Ponte and Alfio Di Mauro from Sicily. Thanks for joining me, Tommaso and Alfio.
1: Thank you, Ray.
2: What's the Italian word for mama's boy?
1: Mammoni.
2: Mammoni. What does that mean?
1: Mammoni, mama boys. I mean that we are the preferred of our mamas. So our mamas, you know, prepare our food. She makes our laundry. It's a great way of living.
2: So
1: I swear.
2: Because this is famous in Italy also. But I mean, in Sicily, there's still
1: is Sicily is much more, you
2: even
1: know.
2: Even in extreme, you have a strong umbilicone.
1: Umbilicone.
3: That is fun. Oh, I think you're right.
2: The umbilical cord.
3: I
2: know one Italian word.
3: Yes.
2: So it's hard to cut that umbilicone.
3: Well, you know, our mamas, I think they love us so much, probably too much, that they don't want that we leave the house.
1: Absolutely.
3: So
1: not.
3: That means that you're going to have a kind of a close relationship with your mama because she's going to take care of you or what you eat or what you're going to dress or the laundry and things like that. And I must say that sometimes, you know, Sicilians, they really enjoy
1: when you
3: that.
1: Get married, there is a big competition between the mama and the wife. Don't
2: Ooh.
1: Forget that. That's why the mom and the wife, you know, the wife should stay very, very far each other. Otherwise, we have always, you know, fight.
3: So can you imagine this poor Sicilian man struggling between these two women?
1: Yes, it's
2: oh,
1: a big
2: life
1: problem.
2: Is tough. Life is so tough.
1: Yes,
2: wow.
3: You can tell.
0: Tommaso, Alfio, mille grazie.
1: Andiamo a visitare la stupenda isola di Sicilia.
2: Wow. And Tommaso, what did you say?
1: I said, let's go and visit the beautiful island of Sicily all together.
3: Amunini.
2: Amunini, what was that?
3: Andiamo.
2: Let's go. Andiamo, let's go.

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0: Bonjour, je suis Hélène Chiolino. J'habite Paris et je voyage avec Rick Steves. Hello, I'm Hélène Chiolino. I live in Paris and I travel with Rick Steves. Bonjour, je suis Hélène Chiolino. J'habite Paris et je voyage avec Rick Steves.
1: So many people dream about living in Paris. We're joined today by somebody who not only lives in Paris, somebody who fell in love with and married a Frenchman, moved to Paris, and now has a delightful little baby. She writes a blog, howtomarryafrenchman.blogspot.com, and she joins us today to give us a little insight into her life. Mary Baron, thanks for joining us.
2: Thank you, Rick.
1: So walking around Paris, very pregnant.
2: Yes.
1: How do people treat you?
2: Yeah, they are very excited about it. The French love families, love babies, and love to see young women making more of them. I was exiting my bakery one day and had an older gentleman come up to me, and he took my hand in his, and he told me he thought I looked beautiful, and then he thanked me for making a new French citizen.
1: Really?
2: Yes.
1: So there's that sort of almost patriotism about
2: yes.
1: bringing another child into the French realm.
2: Thank you for bringing us another taxpayer, I think.
1: Wow. Yeah. And how old is your baby now?
2: She is 15 months. Colette.
1: Colette. Oh, nice. You wrote in your blog, by the way, your blog is so interesting, howtomarryafrenchman.blogspot.com. You wrote about a room full of Gemini.
2: Yes. Now, Paris is very popular to have babies, so there are a lot of young families in Paris. There's a lot of services, but there's so many babies that you really have got to get your organization down. For example, when you want to give birth in a specific hospital, you really have to apply right away. So, for example, I had a lot of girlfriends who were starting to get pregnant or thinking about getting pregnant. They would call the hospital every month, reserve a bed, and then if they got pregnant at the end of the month, keep their spot. And if they didn't, they'd call back and cancel.
1: They reserved a bed 9-10 months in advance?
2: Oh, yeah. Yeah. Exactly.
1: Really? So just in case you can conceive, you've nailed a bed.
2: Yeah, you've got a bed down. Yeah. So that's first things first is book your hospital in advance. And then the same thing is true with daycare. So the most popular month to give birth in Paris is May, because you have to have a 3-month-old baby in order to leave them in the daycare system. They can't be under 3 months.
1: Okay.
2: And every school year, there's something called La Rentrée, which is the big September opening. And so all of the spots fill up in September.
1: So if you're angling for a top-notch daycare,
2: yes.
1: you want a baby that's 3 months old in September.
2: Exactly.
1: When most of the vacancies appear.
2: That's right. And they make those lists in May, so you want to have a springtime baby.
1: Wow, that requires a little bit of artistry.
2: Yes.
1: Are the Parisian women pretty good at that?
2: Oh, yeah. They're really good at it. In fact, I was completely sort of blindsided by this. We had an August baby, and then afterwards, when I'm telling people, oh, la, la, la, August, oh, what a difficult month to give birth.

0: You write in your blog about the mammies of Montmartre. Tell us about that.
1: Yeah, mamie is a nice name for grandma. And there are a lot of elderly people that live on this hill. And they are really involved in children's lives. Their children, other people's children.
0: Even yours, a stranger. Even
1: my child.
0: A neighbor.
1: Yes. Yeah. I think it takes a village
0: to raise a baby. Are they judgmental? I mean, I know it's kind of odd when an older person kind of makes some judgmental comment on how you're raising your child.
1: It took a little while to get used to it. But these elderly women would just march right up to you and tell you what they thought of you. You know, oh, madame, look at these poor babies' arms. You've exposed them to the wind. Or the other way around, even 10 minutes later, they could come up to you and say, oh, madame, your baby's suffocating with all of these scarves. Da, da, da, da. So they're very concerned about...
0: So without any sort of invitation, they'll give you plenty of advice.
1: No. Even if you're sort of moving your eyesight over here to sort of avoid them, they'll march right up to you and say, oh, madame, and give you a little nugget of advice.
0: Is it annoying or is it endearing?
1: Both. I try and take the endearing track because it is really sweet.
0: That's a good positive mindset. I would add. When you're living in a complicated and dense sort of environment like Paris with so many strong feelings about how to live and what's right.
1: There's also no winning here. So I just... I don't try and debate. I just, madame, thank you. Yes. Oh, you're right. We're going to go right home right now and bundle up.
0: How long have you been married to Gregoire?
1: 4 years.
0: 4 years. What's your advice to an American woman hoping to fall in love with a Parisian or a Frenchman?
1: Do it.
0: Do it.
1: Yeah, it's a lot of fun.
0: How is that? How are Frenchmen
1: different?
0: Unique? Different.
1: Yeah, it's, I would say that, you know, very generally speaking, you know, it's hard to sum up a whole peoples here, but that they're very sensitive. They're very sweet.
0: So it's not just until they get you. They're sensitive even several years into the marriage.
1: They really are. Yeah, well.
0: Or is Gregoire just a unique?
1: Well, Gregoire is particularly sweet, yes. But generally speaking, they're a little bit softer than American men, and they make really nice life partners.
0: So, Mary, your baby's 14, 15 months old now, and you've learned about maternity leave and daycare and this sort of thing. How does that work for a French person compared to what we would expect in the United States?
1: Yeah, it's actually pretty different. And since this is my first baby, I didn't realize sort of all the differences until I was starting to describe this to my mother and my girlfriends and all of this. And they just, some of the things they couldn't believe. For example, maternity leave starts a month before your due date.
0: Okay.
1: So where here, you know, I know that I had friends that would bring their hospital bag and store it under their cubicle in case they had to rush off. Yeah, right to work. and then they'd have a few weeks at home, of course, just like, you know, and then they'd come back. Where there, it starts early. So that last month before you're even due, you're already at home, you're fluffing the toys in the nursery, you're getting things ready.
0: And you're getting paid leave at this time.
1: You are. Yeah, that's when the paid leave starts. Yes. And then once your baby is born, so you have a month before, and then you have sort of depending on the contract exactly, you've got between 2 and 3 months afterwards.
0: Okay. And then you go back to work. Does your place of employment accommodate your new needs now as a young mother?
1: They do. So there's two kinds of contracts you can have in France. You can have a CDD, which is a determined amount of time, or you can have a CDI, which is for an indefinite amount of time. So if you've got an indefinite amount of time contract, which is essentially you'd have to, you know, steal out of the cash machine to get fired. You've got a job for life almost. You've got a lot more flexible benefits. So after that, 3 month period, let's say, and you're ready to come back to work, you could come back 4 days a week instead of five. You could also choose to take a year of unpaid leave, and they'd have to keep a job available for you, not necessarily the same position, but same level of pay, same level of responsibility.
0: So your employment would not be threatened if you chose to take a year off to be with your child.
1: That's exactly right. And then you would get back into the system, and then you could get pregnant again and just sort of keep on going. So it's a really amazing amount of flexibility if you have one of these contracts of indeterminable length.
0: I know in Scandinavia, they have paternity leave also. In France, what's the approach to dads?
1: Yeah, dads get a couple of weeks as well. It's not as generous as the leave for the mom, but they get a couple of weeks to be at home for sure.
0: And is it use it or lose it?
1: Yeah, I don't know anyone that hasn't used it. I can't imagine why you wouldn't. Now, these benefits that are so, so great are only, of course, available to people that have these amazing long-term contracts, which are a little bit hard to get if you are a young married woman thinking about having babies, they can kind of sniff that out.
0: Oh, because it's expensive to hire a woman who may be pregnant in a year because you'll have to give her these generous benefits.
1: That's
0: so
1: exactly
0: that might
1: right.
0: make it tougher for you to land a job if you're in childbearing age and
1: destined right.
0: to be a mom.
1: Now, each company, it's imposed, just like the number
0: right.
1: of vacations or the number of work hours. The government just decides that everyone has to have it. So it's not, you can't go to one company and get less
0: right.
1: or whatever. But they're hesitant about hiring you.
0: With the economic challenges in Europe now, and in France is having to look hard at their, you know, entitlements and so on.
1: Sure.
0: Do you feel like these things are going to be changing, or do you feel like the French are committed to this?
1: I think they're really committed to this. Yeah.
0: They'll find a way to.
1: They'll find other things, getting rid of fiscal niches, and there's plenty of stuff to cut
0: right.
1: there. But I think they're really committed to families and kids.
0: And Mary, let's talk about the practicalities of a little baby out in the big city, Paris.
1: Mm-hmm.
0: What about taking a child, an infant, to a restaurant, changing tables and so on, baby
1: yeah.
0: seats?
1: Well, first of all, I would encourage people to travel with their kids, even if they're little. It's so much fun. And I think you'll really connect with the locals. More people are going to want to come up to you, like we were saying, these mammies, and give you some advice. But even in a restaurant or at a bakery, maybe they'll give your baby a little piece of cake, or they'll want to tear off a loaf of bread. And so a baby is a fantastic accessory, a prop for getting to know the locals, that's for sure. But it comes with a few challenges. Parisian restaurants are rarely equipped with high chairs. I know of two restaurants in all of Paris that have a changing table. I asked one of my Parisian mother friends when I first started, you know, how are you supposed to change their diaper? I don't understand. And she said, well, what you do is you go into the bathroom stall, close the door, put your knees together, put your baby facing you on your knees, and you change your baby on your own lap.
0: You make your own changing
1: That's
0: table.
1: That's right. You put the wipes over here, you put the diaper over there, and you are a human changing table, which I now
0: and that works.
1: Got this move down, but it took a couple of tries, yeah.
0: One thing great about Paris is all the public spaces for little kids as far as parks go. In fact, when we had our little kids at this age, we'd mm-hmm. go to Place des Vosges,
1: mm-hmm.
0: and they got a wonderful sandbox there, and the young families are out playing, or I remember going out to the Montmartre Museum, and on mm-hmm. the way from the walk from the metro station to the museum, delightful carousel and park and playground, and the whole neighborhood was there.
1: The whole neighborhood is there because their living rooms are so small. So you really...
0: People don't have their own yard. They don't have their own swing set.
1: They don't have their own swing set. Their living room is probably sort of half adult space and maybe a little corner for the kids. So you go out to those parks a couple times a day for sure. So you're really going to meet a lot of people there if you've got your kids there. That's fun.
0: Mary, I would love to check back in with you and Colette in a couple of years and see how things are going.
1: Yeah.
0: Thanks a lot. Best wishes.
1: Thanks.
2: Dis maman, pourquoi je suis pas un garçon?
0: Since our interview, Mary has become the mother of three, and she now works as a food stylist in Paris. We have an online link to an archive of Mary's blog, How to Marry a Frenchman. It's at ricksteves.com/radio. Let's finish our vintage Mother's Day edition of Travel with Rick Steves with a tribute from a former show producer, Sarah McCormick. She found that a family trip to San Francisco and Berkeley brought up a lot of bittersweet emotions about the important things in life.
3: It was the first time I'd been on an airplane with my family in 20 years. My parents, sister, and I were flying from Seattle down to San Francisco to say goodbye to Barbara. When my parents left Seattle and eloped to Berkeley in 1966, Barbara and her husband Alan were their first neighbors and soon became their best friends. Their family became our second family, and Barbara was our California mom. My parents took us back to Seattle when I was just 2 years old, but we visited our friends in the Bay Area often. Dad would drive us around the curving streets through the Berkeley Hills. We'd drive past their first home together, a little cottage with a secluded garden and a view of the Golden Gate. Mom would point out the lemon tree that she had planted decades ago. And Dad would tell the story of how he'd flown down from Seattle ahead of Mom and found this perfect little home for his pretty young wife. In the back seat, we'd roll our eyes while Mom smiled at him across the car. We'd hang out with Barbara and Alan's kids while the parents had iced drinks on the back patio and reminisced. My parents always looked a little younger, sitting there in the Northern California sun. When we weren't with our friends, we'd do all the touristy things, drive back and forth across the Golden Gate Bridge, pile onto crowded cable cars, and buy those little silk purses and Chinese finger traps in Chinatown. And everywhere we went, inevitably someone would break out with a hearty rendition of, "I left my heart in San Francisco." Because, in a way, we had. The night before Barbara's memorial service, the four of us wandered the streets of Chinatown together, reminiscing. My sister and I bought the same tourist trinkets for our kids that we used to pick out for ourselves. We all made plans to take a cable car ride the next day. But in the morning, when my sister and I met Dad in the hotel cafe, he looked gray. Mom had collapsed in the bathroom the night before, he said. He'd had a hard time reviving her. He hadn't called 911 because he hadn't wanted to worry everyone the night before Barbara's funeral. He said, "I thought I was going to lose her." Mom joined us, looking a little pale, but otherwise okay. We decided to go ahead with the cable car ride. But in the cab on the way there, Mom said she felt dizzy. She didn't look good. We took her to the hospital. At the hospital, only Dad was allowed to accompany her. He insisted we go ahead with the cable car ride, that Mom would want us to do that, and that he'd take care of her. Maybe it means we're horrible children, but we went. Cable cars are the closest thing we have in this country to the kind of crowded death traps people ride every day in the third world. But in this litigious country, cable cars strike me as lawsuits on wheels.
4: Okay, where are you? Two between each pole, okay? Just step up.
3: There's a sort of running board along each side, which you stand on, with your backside hanging out and exposed to oncoming traffic, holding onto a pole. You lurch up one side of an improbably steep hill and careen down the other. Just a couple of feet separate you from the cable car going in the other direction. The driver, while cranking the Victorian-era gears, yells at the foolish tourists to pull themselves in and, for God's sake, to watch their backpacks. As the car climbs the first hill, I think of Mom and of how these are the streets where she was young, younger than my sister and I are now, and with almost everything still ahead of her.
5: One more screen.
6: Where's the part where it's real curvy?
5: Yeah, we're sort of 3 blocks up.
6: 3 blocks.
3: I think of Barbara and of the impossible loss of our California mother and of the fact that we're going to lose another mother, maybe not today, but one day. I reach for my sister's hand. Her face is grim. I suggest that we sing a song for Mom. And we talk the other people around us into singing too. You can probably guess which song. Mom turned out to be okay. No stroke, no heart attack. At least they couldn't find anything wrong with her. Or if they did, my parents didn't tell us. Mom looked really happy hearing about our cable car ride. That afternoon, we crossed the bay and drove back up through the Berkeley Hills for Barbara's memorial. We hugged her kids and grandkids, cried for our friend, and during the service, my sister and I sat on either side of our mom, each holding on tight to one of her hands.

0: get out. Handle the line.
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0: Hi, this is Milton Crea. 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

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That's right, Four Corners, it's the weekend, kicking things off right with the title track to her 2020 album Gina Chavez gave us, La Que Manda, the one in charge. All right, sobrinos y sobrinas, muévelas.

Wow. Oh, yeah. Sobrinos, welcome back. I'm still your Tio Chuy, and this is still Muevelas. And that was Orquesta Acocan. Mi conga es de Acocan, the name of the track off the album 16 Rayos. Recorded in Havana's famed Egram Studios, the musical conversation that began in the Araito Studios 3 years earlier blossomed into an easy, intimate dialogue between good friends, allowing full, fearless musical expression and risk-taking outside of comfort zones. Building upon Perez Prado's dissonant, near-avant-garde vision of the mambo, and highlighting the Lucumi subtext of Cuban rhythms and styles, the band continues to explore, develop, and expand the island's rich rhythmic palette and repertoire, pushing the conventions of what is considered mambo and drawing deeply from folkloric and religious traditions seldom heard in popular music. 16 Rayos is here to shine as musical rays upon us, warm our hearts, and irresistibly move our bodies. That taken from OrquestaAcocan.bandcamp.com, that album released October 22nd, 2021. Again, 16 Rayos from the group Orquesta Acocan. Y otra cubana antes que eso, Daimé Arocena gave us La Que Fue. From her beautiful Brownswood record out in 2017, Cubafonía. Started the set off with Gabriel Alegría Afro-Peruvian Sextet with their take on Birdland. Off the album Diez, out from Zoho Records. My parents and I went out to the San Juan College Symphonic Band the other night where they performed many beautiful songs, including a jazz medley, which even had their rendition of this Weather Report classic. Again, Birdland. 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

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It's still me, your Tio Chuy. 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Maraquero! Yeah, a maraquero is the person who plays the maracas. And those last two tracks had some amazing maraqueros. Quita Penas! Off of their self-titled 2015 album, we heard the closing track, Vamos a mi casa. Again, out in 2015, Quita Penas, a Más Tropical recording. Y antes que eso, Larry and Joe. Larry Bellorin and Joe Troop, that amazing duo, with their take on Rolling in My Sweet Baby's Arms. From the Nuevo South train. You know, you could hear it. You really could. You maybe had to have your ears attuned to the maraca playing, but Larry Bellorin, in addition to being an amazing bass player, an amazing harpist, that's his real beautiful instrument, and other stringed instruments, I think the cuatro, maybe the jarana. Anyway, he's really fast and amazing on them. But it turns out Larry Bellorin is a smoking maraquero. When you think of Rolling in My Sweet Baby's Arms, that classic track, probably not the maracas that you were thinking of. Started the set off with Manny Oquendo off his album Sonido, Estilo y Ritmo. The track we heard was Elena, Elena. The one I'm talking over is Cannibal Adderley's version of Maña de Carnaval off of a beautiful album called Swingin' in Seattle, live at the Penthouse, 1966-67. Stay tuned, sobrinos. I still got more coming your way. Muévelas!

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I hope you enjoy your weekend so much. 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Who we just been listening to? That was Gabby Moreno. Gabby Moreno gave us her track Dulce Amor from her album Alegoria. And before that, Nova Lima with their track Camino al Que Toque from the album La Danza. And started off the set with Ozo Mapi and their take on Juana la Cubana, a single out in 2021, April 23rd, 2021, where they declared, Ozo Familia, it is officially Ozo Mapi Day in Los Angeles. Of course, they had to do something special for all of the fans, so they decided to release the new Juana la Cubana. This is a classic song that anyone who grew up in LA probably heard at some point in their lives. We know we did. Whether it was a carne asada truck, wedding, birthday party, in a restaurant, or just bumping out of a car on the street. Well, that's what Ozo had to say back in April 23rd of 2021, but your Tio Chuy was at the Lowrider show over at the Farmington Museum the other day, and La Fuerza Real was given their rendition of Juana la Cubana, and had to go out there and shake it. I'm hoping I'm giving you some excuse to shake something loose this weekend. And if not, well, you just have to tune in next week. Try and do a little bit better than you did yesterday. And be good to one another out there, sobrinos. Muevelas.

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1: Steven.
2: Who said that?
1: Me, down here.
2: What are you, a yellow booger?
1: I'm a banana slug, Steven.
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1: Hello, everybody, and welcome to the Midnight Special. My name's Marilyn Ray Beyer. We are going to stop and smell the roses on this presentation of the Midnight Special, brought to you from the Renee Crown Public Media Center and made possible in part by Mr. and Mrs. Norman R. Bobbins, the Robert Thomas Bobbins Foundation, and an anonymous donor.

But I spent $100 on a bunch of hungry ducks with hopes they'd turn attention to the vines. Well, I spent more than I oughter, 'cause they only play in

Wouldn't be one bit surprised if you were dancing around to that one. That's Sierra Ferrell with Tony Trischka's band on Earl Jam from 2024, a classic Bob Wills tune, San Antonio Rose, that always reminds me of a wonderful woman who was a big part of my life for about 10 years, Virginia. Boy, could she dance, and she loved that tune, San Antonio Rose. Multiflora Rose from Dennis Lycee. Now, if Bob Wills owned a chicken farm in Gary, Indiana, the way Dennis does, he might have written Multiflora Rose. What Do Roses Smell Like from Valerie and Walter Crockett, and Ginny Hawker and Tracy Schwarz performing live on Folk Stage, Don't Neglect the Rose. How about the Magnolia?

Music that feels like magic from the founder of Poi Dog Pondering, Frank Orrell, joining Corky Siegel's Chamber Blues on More Different Voices. Frank's song, Little Blossoms Falling Down. And from Ireland, Billow Wood, Cherry Blossom Tree. And from Annie Gallup, Grandma's Best China. She claims that when she was a little girl, she thought the magnolia blossoms on her grandmother's tree looked like cups and saucers. The Grateful Dead, Sugar Magnolia, written by Bob Weir and Robert Hunter for the American Beauty album in 1970. More blossoms on the way. Here is Green and Root from the San Francisco Bay Area and Lavender Bowers.

Chicago's cowboy crooner Andrew Saw invited from North Carolina H.C. McIntyre to join him on Lavender Cowboy on his 2026 full-length debut, American Rough. And Marty Robbins from 1957, a white sport coat and a pink carnation. See, I got the flower in there. We heard from the Milk Carton Kids, Sad Song. That's one they borrow from Willie Watson and Morgan Nagler for Lost Cause Lover Fool, their 2026 release. And Lavender Bowers, that was Green and Root. We're going to stick with 2026 releases now. Mark Irelli, Spring Green, title track.

can't make the round so long. Cause it's not the way I used to be. And there could be some empty beers lying by that kid's place.

The Beauty of the Ahu from Yan Ying, joined up with the beauty of the voices of Sons of the Never Wrong on Tiny Blue Flowers. Going back to 1995, not even all the way to the beginning, Sons of the Never Wrong have been together 35 years, quite an accomplishment. The late Bill Bourne, Little Flowers, and Spring Green, that evergreen love song, is the title of Mark Ehrelli's 2026 album. There is much more to come. Beauty and loveliness on the Midnight Special this week.

Maria Sangiolo, White Coral Bells. I hope you'll indulge me. The Lily of the Valley is my very favorite flower. Marilyn Ray Beyer here with you. Maria Sangiolo's White Coral Bells appears on Fairy Moon, Songs of the Ring, and Wildflowers, the Tom Petty classic, done by Ronnie Arbo and Daisy Mayhem, featuring Andrew Kinsey from their Ranky Tanky album, and from Unhurried Journey from Elena Moon Park, Flower Dance, all three of those albums intended as children's albums, but I hope you enjoyed them as much as I did. We're going to the dark side now as we inhale deeply of perfumes and so forth. Here's one by Great Big C about how if you're too greedy and overconfident, you might end up on the rocks. Great Big C, French Perfume.

whiskey on his breath. He'd sneak up while you're sleeping, steal away your heart, hide it in an empty bottle out there in

three dark tales of cruelty as well as greed. Crow Johnson, Coyote with Whiskey on His Breath from 1995, Painting Stories Across the Sky was her album. And we heard from Martin Carthy. That was recorded in 2001, live, Perfumes of Arabia, written by, as he said, Maggie Holland, just as the first Gulf War was roaring forth. And Great Big Sea, yeah, the smuggler who couldn't quite give it up. French Perfume from Sea of No Cares. How about a song about a beautiful flowering tree? I'm about ready for that. Here's Trina Hamlin.

Ray and Emily Salyer's The Indigo Girls, singing with Kathy Jordan and Dervish on a John Spillane song, Passage West, from the Great Irish Songbook, Volume 2, a May 29, 2026 release. We heard from Neve Parsons and the Loose Connections with the gorgeous Tom Waits ballad, The Briar and the Rose, and we heard Jasmine from the Kennedys' Songs of the Open Road album, that song, written by John Stewart of Kingston Trio fame. We open the set with Jacaranda. That's a signature tune from Trina Hamlin, who is a Minneapolis-based harmonica player and pianist performing live on KFA Radio. Next up, Old Number One Revisited is a 2026 release of Guy Clark songs in tribute to his wonderful writing. Here is Aaron Ray.

one of the finest songwriters working today, Cormac McCarthy, Peace in Your Heart from his 2026 album, Walking with the Shadows. He doesn't travel much outside of his native New England, but I'm so happy he sent us that album. We heard from Charlie Parr from Minnesota taking on Roses While I'm Living, traditional tune we heard mostly from Doc Boggs back in the day. From Ken Whiteley from Canada, Keep Going, I'll Just Say I'm Fine. Yeah, me too, Ken. And Aaron Ray from Nashville singing that old-time feeling on the 2026 collection, Old Number One Revisited, The Songs of Guy Clark. I'm Marilyn Ray Beyer. I'm so delighted that you were able to spend these hours with me on the Midnight Special. And so we close another edition of the Midnight Special, made possible in part by the generous support of Mr. and Mrs. Norman R. Bobbins, the Robert Thomas Bobbins Foundation, and an anonymous donor. Meet me again next week. And if you need a little encouragement until then, here is Laura Love, I Still Believe.

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On this week's Bluegrass Breakdown, we'll be going wild at our favorite place, where the magic happens, the new Bluegrass CD bins, which, unfortunately, along with magazines, cash, manuals, catalogs, and sub-$10 hamburgers, are disappearing faster than a cat lapping chain lightning, or to put it biblically, faster than the last train out of Gomorrah. Thankfully, for now anyway, the bins have been the scene of some recent frenzied activity. I'm Dave Higgs, and we'll be enjoying the latest from the likes of Magoo, the Wildwood Valley Boys, Tony Trischka, Jim Hurst, and you, me, and everybody. Coming up this, when CDs are no longer made, the zombie apocalypse won't be far behind. Edition of Bluegrass Breakdown. We'll begin with a track from the Steel Wheels' self-titled ninth studio album, Long to Hear That Sound.

All the way from Harrisonburg, Virginia, in the Shenandoah Valley. Those were the Steel Wheels with Long to Hear That Sound. Well, howdy friends and neighbors, Dave Higgs here, welcoming you to Bluegrass Breakdown, where we'll be making a quick jaunt to the High Blue and Lonesome CD bins in search of treasure, like the long-awaited follow-up to Tony Trischka's Grammy-nominated 2024 collection, whimsically entitled Earl Jam, which features tracks Earl Scruggs played with John Hartford over numerous jam sessions held between 1987 and 1998. Like the original Earl Jam, Earl Jam 2 features the playing of many guest artists like the Del McCurry Band, Molly Tuttle, Dudley Connell, Billy Strings, and on this next tune, the Gibson Brothers, who will be tearing into Down in the Willow Garden, which will follow with Tony picking a little bit of the Cacklin' Hen.

0: That's what I've been talking about for months now. Tony Trischka playing the Cacklin' Hen, preceded by the Gibson Brothers putting some nice moves on Down in the Willow Garden. Both can be found on Tony's new project, Earl Jam 2. The Wildwood Valley Boys are back with their first release in over 10 years, A Few from the South, which was recorded in various sessions during that time span, including some of the band's co-founder Aubrey Holt's final recordings, including this intense number, Listen to My Hammer Ring, which is not about a 9-pound hammer, as you would expect, but something far more gut-wrenching.
1: My mom was born in Elta County, Kentucky. She spent most of her young life there. One time she told me just about the loneliest sound she'd ever heard was one evening back there in the mountains. The neighbors on the other hill were building a casket for a little girl that had died. And with each ring of the hammer, it would send cold chills up and down her back. Well, that story stuck with me, and after I was grown, had some little girls of my own, I got to thinking about that family. What an ordeal it must have been. I wrote this song. It's called Listen to My Hammer Ring.

The Wildwood Valley Boys singing the intensely emotional Listen to My Hammer Ring off their new Old Heritage offering, A Few from the South. Banjoist Daniel Grindstaff and the Uptown Troubadours will get us through our break and into more new bluegrassicality with a track from their self-titled foray, one Daniel wrote himself, Castle Rock Turnpike, which takes its name from a nickname the King of Bluegrass, Jimmy Martin, bestowed upon Daniel.

I'm Dave Higgs, and we'll have more hot, new, high, and blue, and lonesome action from Jerry Sally, Trey Hensley, Jim Hurst, and Carson Peters once we roll through our upcoming break here on Bluegrass Breakdown.

We're back here on Bluegrass Breakdown, still wallowing in the good vibes that are emanating from the new Bluegrass CD bins. Fixin' to home in on the latest from guitar god Jim Hurst, Travels in Time, his seventh solo album to date. And as they say, or at least used to say here in the South, it's a dandy. Jim is equally adept at finger picking and flat picking, just one of the many reasons he has twice been awarded IBMA trophies for Guitar Player of the Year. Here he is, going to town, across two time zones and then back again with Ruben's Train. Then Jerry Sally will deliver a gospel tune as only he can.

One of the greatest songwriters of all time, Jerry Salley, 7-time IBMA award winner, who's had over 540 songs recorded with hits in country, bluegrass, and gospel music. No small feat. We heard God and a Dog from Jerry's new all-gospel project, The Believer, which he refers to as, quote, left-footed, unquote, since there are a few somewhat deceptive titles, such as I Need a Drink, BYOB, and the song we just heard. Rest assured, though, that all the songs on the album pack a punch with uplifting messages. And Jim Hurst led things off with one of the tastiest versions of Reuben's Train you'll ever hear. That's from his new Pinecastle disc, Travels in Time. Like Jim Hurst, Trey Hensley has also been chosen by the IBMA as its Guitar Player of the Year. In fact, he's the current holder of that title, perhaps because he does things with and to the guitar that not only defy the laws of physics, but also probably break laws in certain more straight-laced counties in bluegrass land. From Can't Outrun the Blues, this is Trey Hensley singing one of his own, Tucson, about which he comments, quote, I've always loved westerns, murder ballads, and story songs, and I particularly like when songs paint a big part of the picture, but still leave a portion to the imagination, unquote. Then Carson Peters and Iron Mountain will fire one off.

Carson Peters and Iron Mountain putting a little swing into this thing with the title track to their new Billy Blues CD, Hold On Heart. And Trey Hensley started the fireworks with Tucson, as rendered on his Pinecastle disc, Can't Outrun the Blues. Well, you can't outrun Mickey's Big Hand either. Our break is looming just ahead, and the Savage Hearts, fiddler Dr. Annie Savage, who is currently a professor at James Madison University, and multi-instrumentalist Kevin Slick, who wrote this next tune, as well as playing the guitar, banjo, and mandolin thereon. From the Hearts' brand new old-time EP, this is Way Down East.

Pigs, and we'll continue grooving to the new sounds of bluegrass with you, me, and everybody, Magoo and Jesse Appleman. It'll be Root Hog or Die when we get back from our break here on Bluegrass Breakdown.

We've returned here on Bluegrass Breakdown, still loitering in the new Bluegrass CD bins, where we've stumbled on quite a gem, the latest from New Zealand's You, Me, and Everybody. At the heart of the band are brothers Lawrence and Sam Frangos Rhodes. Sam plays the fiddle and mandolin, and Lawrence the guitar, as well as making all the instruments he plays. From their new album, Midnight, this is a tune about the difficulty of always being up for the challenges of leadership. Blind faith.

All the way from across the globe, from New Zealand, that was You, Me, and Everybody, the name of the group, alluding to the fact that all the egos of the band members are checked at the door. Everyone contributes to the band's sound equally. Interestingly, before the group settled on the current name, they rejected the name Captain Banjo and the Bluegrass Gateers, which I really like. The quintet gave us The Rest of Us from their new Midnight Foray. 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We've got playlists and past programs over at bluegrassbreakdown.com and can be reached at bluegrass@wpln.org. Meanwhile, back in the bins, there's a new Jamgrass band in town. And like several other bands, as String Cheese Incident and the Yonder Mountain String Band, they hail from Colorado. And they're taking no prisoners. Together since 2022, they made quite a name for themselves and have just released their first full-length project, What a Life. This is Magoo with Riding Trains.

Based out of Denver, Colorado, that was Magoo with their Arresting Riding Trains, swiped from their Just Out What a Life CD. As guitarist Eric Hill describes their approach, quote, "We might play a traditional bluegrass song, but then open up the song to a jam section where we stray away from the structure of the song that we originally started playing, and now we're in new territory where we're kind of coming up with stuff on the spot and vamping on a groove," unquote. Here's to more straying, Eric. Well, that's just about going to bring this bluegrassical journey to an end. We'll give Jesse Appleman the last say with his fine original, Lyle Fork, which you can find on his Where We Go recording.

And on that high happy, Lyle Fork is one of two rivers that feed into the Tuolumne River, which flows through Yosemite National Park. Kind of note, this is Dave Higgs saying thanks for listening. Have a good week. See you next week. Goodbye, so long, and...

0: Coming up on the next Bluegrass Breakdown, we'll be diving into part two of our look at the rich recorded legacy of Ridge Runner Records, founded by Slim Ritchie, based in Fort Worth, Texas. I'm Dave Higgs, and we'll be hearing tunes from Alan Munday, Dan Huckabee, The Country Gazette, Buck White, and Roanoke on the next Bluegrass Breakdown.
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